0: Media. On tonight's show, part 8 of the Modern West series, Cheap Dirt. We hear the homesteading story of an older couple who've endured forest fires and cancer, but every day they still pull a sled on snowshoes.
1: Plastic sleds are great.
2: It's not the bringing in that's annoying, it's the taking out the garbage, taking out the laundry.
0: Abide by the Land. It's part 8 of our series, Cheap Dirt. And we'll hear a story from outdoor adventure writer Mark Jenkins from his series, Going to Extremes. First, this update from NPR News, then Jordan Geis will take a look at regional and state news.
3: With who's singing it? 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
4: Live from NPR News in Washington, I'm Libby Casey. Secretary of State Marco Rubio says another round of talks between Israel and Lebanon will be held next week in Washington, D.C. This will be the fifth round of direct political talks between the two sides and will take place at the State Department. NPR's Jackie Northam reports.
5: Secretary Rubio held a phone call with Lebanese President Joseph Ayoun, during which he reiterated the need to disarm the Iranian-backed militant group Hezbollah and reestablish control over all Lebanese territory. That's according to a State Department readout of the conversation. Hezbollah has in the past rejected any peace deal between Israel and the government of Lebanon. Rubio also stressed that bilateral negotiations between Lebanon and Israel represent the only feasible path to ending recurrent cycles of violence. Meanwhile, Israel and Hezbollah have agreed to a ceasefire after intense fighting threatened to derail fragile peace talks between the U.S. and Iran. Jackie Northam, NPR News.
4: Researchers and other data advocates are calling on the Trump administration to revoke a new ban on a certain type of data privacy protection at the Census Bureau. NPR's Hansi Lo Wong reports.
6: Federal law requires the Census Bureau to keep people anonymous in its statistics. The Trump administration has banned one of the main ways the Bureau has done that, adding what's known as statistical noise to make certain data fuzzy, especially data about local areas and minority populations who could be easy to identify. In a statement, Commerce Department spokesperson Kristen Eichemer says the indiscriminate use of noise infusion has undermined confidence in the department's products and cast doubt on their integrity. Eichemer did not respond when NPR asked for examples. Beth Jarris of the Association of Public Data Users is concerned the ban comes with little explanation.
7: It takes the public out of the process. It takes the experts out of the process. This feels very much like a political choice.
6: The Census Bureau took down multiple pages about data privacy protections from its website. Hansi Lo Wong, NPR News.
4: The Obama Presidential Center opened this week in Chicago, and as NPR's Tamara Keith reports, it presents an America where the past 10 years never happened.
8: President Trump isn't a presence in the Obama Presidential Museum, though many of the milestones on the timeline of Obama's two terms displayed in the museum have since been reversed by Trump. And in his speech dedicating the center, Obama criticized his successor without saying his name.
9: For us to give in now, after all this country's been through, to cynicism and division would be a betrayal of our founding ideas.
8: Trump, on the other hand, criticizes Obama by name frequently and without prompting.
10: And Obama wouldn't do it.
8: Like at his G7 press conference this week, where he said Obama's name 8 times. Tamara Keith, NPR News, Chicago.
4: U.S. gas prices have fallen to just below $4 a gallon on average for regular for the first time since March. It's still 25% more costly than a year ago.
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12: For Wyoming Public Radio News, I'm Jordan Geis. 68% of Americans think extreme weather events are becoming more frequent. That's according to Pew Research that links that perception to frustration with politicians and policies. The Mountain West News Bureau's Kayla Bradle has more.
13: People are pointing to what they're seeing in real life. Longer wildfire seasons, more extreme heat, and ongoing drought. The survey also finds people are
14: in recent years than Republican, and that's a large difference.
13: The survey didn't include unaffiliated voters, but also asked people which of the major parties they lean to. According to federal data, climate change is causing droughts and floods that are more frequent, longer lasting, and severe.

0: But Americans remain divided on what should be done. For the Mountain West News Bureau, I'm Caleb Radel.
1: The Mountain West is lagging behind the nation when it comes to addressing the mental health struggles new moms face. That's according to a recent state report card from the nonprofit Policy Center for Maternal Mental Health. The national average is a C. Half of the Mountain West states got C grades, while the other half got Ds. Wyoming got a D-, one of the lowest grades nationwide. Caitlin Murphy helped write the report, which looks at 27 measures.
2: Such as ensuring that maternal mental health screening is occurring and ensuring that treatment is occurring.
1: Murphy says 1 in 5 moms experience mental health disorders such as postpartum depression or anxiety, and more than half of those disorders go undiagnosed. She says states could improve their grades by creating task forces to address the issue, then figure out how to train more therapists and psychiatrists. In weather tonight, partly to mostly cloudy, low temperatures in the high 40s and low 50s. Wind gusts up to 30 miles an hour in Gillette. 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
4: 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I'm your host, Pat Gabriel. Season 11 of the Modern West is all about the oddball workarounds Westerners are finding for the affordable housing crisis. On tonight's show, Celeste and Gary Havner seem to have a perfect homesteading story. The horses, the garden, the honeybees, an amazing mountain view from every window. But theirs is actually a cautionary tale of enduring cancer, COVID, and multiple forest fires. At 70, they almost gave up the life. But then they realized they were surrounded by support.
5: Back when we were still living in basement apartments, Ken and I once drew a detailed imagining of our dream life. In it, we sketched a house with chickens, a garden, kids running around, a view of the mountains, a wind generator. We aspired to be real homesteaders. Not the guys who came out here in wagons, but a modern-day homesteader. Here's one definition from a current homesteader on YouTube.
6: At its simplest, homesteading is when an individual, couple, or family relocates to a piece of land and endeavors to live a life of independence and self-reliance. You don't need to have a full 160 acres, although you do need to have some land to use for resources. You don't have to live off-grid, although many do. You don't need to have a presence on social media, I certainly don't. And you don't need to sell vegetables, and you don't need to have a full barn of livestock. The heart of modern homesteading is to independently take care of as many of your own needs as possible. And for every homesteader out there, there's a personal, unique way that they figured out how to do just that.
5: Okay, so it's someone trying to independently take care of as many of their own needs as possible. That makes it sound like an affordable option, right? And maybe it once was. But with the price of land skyrocketing in a lot of places, is it really possible these days? Living in alpine ranches, we certainly never achieved this illustrious status. Lots of other people I talk to dream of this life too, also without much luck. It's a high bar. Back in the early aughts, I spearheaded an effort to create Big Hollow Food Co-op here in Laramie. And that's when I got to know Gary and Celeste Havner. I wrote an article about them and visited their land. Immediately, I knew I'd met the real deal. A couple who'd achieved the homesteading zenith. Living in a sustainable little house on a piece of land in the mountains, growing their own food, horses, chickens, honeybees. They made it look idyllic. But once I started getting to know them, I realized, ooh, this life has not been easy to achieve. And now that they're getting older, it's extra hard to sustain. So I thought it might be in order to let them take off the rose-colored glasses on the whole homesteading thing, and maybe offer a few pointers. Ladies and gentlemen, the Havners of Centennial Valley. For Wyoming Public Media and PRX, this is the Modern West, exploring the evolving identity of the American West. I'm Melody Edwards.

0: One of my favorite things in the universe is making the trek out to the Centennial Valley in southeast Wyoming to visit Gary and Celeste. You drive across the prairie, take a left at Sheep Mountain, and wind all the way into the narrowest corner of the valley. At their place, I have to park, open a barbed wire gate, pull through, park, close the gate, all while their three horses watch me nearby in hopes I'll forget so that they can escape. It's winter, so I can't drive all the way down to their house. I park at a snowbank and start tromping the quarter mile in over the wind-hardened snow. When I reach their cute little round house built into the hillside, Celeste comes out on the porch to greet me, her waist-length silver ponytail swinging.
1: Hello! How are you?
2: I am good.
1: It seems like it's been forever since I've seen you.
2: I was thinking about my God, how has it been?
0: Gary comes out, a silver braid down his neck, big leather moon boots on his feet. Then we go out to see how things are on High Horse Farm. That's the name they use to sell vegetables, eggs, honey.
3: Okay, so we've got a barn to shelter the horses and hay, and I put my new wood shop in there since I sold my old one.
1: Yep.
3: And we've got 4 high tunnels. Self-made high tunnels out of cattle panels, which have been awesome. Right now, where we are, where the whole yard is a little pocket after a hill where the wind comes over and deposits soil and has for the millennium. So we have like 20 inches of topsoil here that is unheard of.
1: This is your sauna down here?
3: Sauna.
1: The most amazing sauna.
3: Well, yeah, it's epic. It was one of those things we had to build, and because we used to do sweat lodges, but that was a long time ago. And now we have a sauna, basic Scandinavian style sauna with wood stove.
0: We mosey over to the barn. On the way, I see their bee boxes stacked up next to the tunnels, and we walk past a child's sled in the yard.
1: And is this the sled that you guys use to kind of like pull all your groceries?
4: Yes.
3: One of many.
1: Yeah.
3: Plastic sleds are great.
4: We do. You know, we walk in and out, and so it's not the bringing in that's annoying. It's the taking out the garbage, taking out the laundry.
3: The propane bottle, 100-unit propane tank has been interesting lately for the...
1: Yeah.
3: So I have to put the propane in the back of the sled every so often.
0: Celeste is being modest. It's not just annoying lugging that stuff. It's hard. And their health hasn't been great the last few years. They're both around 70 now, but they just keep putting on their wooden snowshoes to pull that sled up and down to their truck. Then we reach the horse barn.
1: Who's this?
3: This is
4: Obi. Obi is a Mustang.
1: Hello.
4: With the heart of gold.
1: Hello.
3: Yeah.
4: He's like, is it edible?
3: No.
4: Be nice. Be nice.
3: And this is a barn that we salvaged the wood off of a remodel and built the entire barn pretty much.
1: Really? So what you doing there, Gary?
3: I thought I should feed these horses so they don't eat your coat. Or your microphone. Yeah. Grain in galvanized trash cans works great.
1: Yeah.
4: And we have a stray barn cat that keeps all of the rodents out of this area.
1: Oh,
4: so we don't really worry about the horse grain.
3: We call it Lucy.
4: Although I think it might be Luis. But we're not really sure.
3: We can't get close enough.
0: Then we visit their newest addition, an older model camper that they've been remodeling.
4: And then our new camping trailer, which we're going to try to do some glamping. You know, a little bit of extra income. Beats driving to town for a job. We'll see how it plays out. But I think, you know, I'd like to be able to share this place with other people, to be able to let them come out and enjoy the sunrises and the solitude.
3: I mean, the sky in itself, you know, at night.
1: It's amazing. Were you able to, this last summer, were you able to sleep outside?
4: Oh, yeah.
3: Oh, yeah. We have a permanent bed frame.
4: Sometimes we are 8-year-olds.
0: This camper could offer a new revenue stream. With their health issues in recent years, they've had to downsize their farm production. All the chickens are gone now. They also might sell a high tunnel. But really, after everything that they've been through the last few years, it's a miracle that they're still out here. A few years back, they seriously considered moving away from this paradise. I want to hear the story of that journey. So we go inside to sip tea at their kitchen table by the wood stove. Gary stokes the fire.
3: We've had this stove for since 1978. We bought it in town. Yeah, it's the best.
5: Is it good?
3: Yeah. And it starts with one match.
5: This has very good suck on it. That sounds like it.
3: Yeah, my stove sucks.
0: A great sense of humor is clearly part of the secret to how they make this life work. But I asked them what others they have up their sleeve. Gary and Celeste love a good story. They say it all started back in 1974 when they were city kids from Kansas, just 18 and 19 years old. The first house that they ever lived in together was a teepee. They hauled it around in the back of their 53 Chevy pickup.
6: And we just traveled up and down the Rocky Mountains and camped randomly. And then when we needed money, we'd just stay someplace and work, and or spend a winter somewhere and work.
5: And then you'd rent a place at that point.
6: In the winter,
3: when the snow got so deep.
6: But the teepee was perfect because it's easy to set up. It's roomy. It's airy. It doesn't smell like a tent. You can have a fire inside. So it was fantastic.
0: Can you imagine someone living this way nowadays? They cooked over a fire, stewing beans and deer meat. One time, they even killed a jackrabbit.
6: And it was actually up by Whiskey Basin. We were in all that sagebrush, right? And so in our mind's eye, sagebrush, sage herb. Can't be that much different. So he stuffed this rabbit with sagebrush, and the poor thing tasted like dirty socks.
3: I don't think the coyote ate it.
6: God intervened on my part. When Gary would not eat it, I didn't have to eat it.
0: Up in Washington State, they picked Douglas fir cones. In Sheridan, Wyoming, they built houses. They took whatever odd jobs they could find and saved up enough to head to the next powwow, and then went and got new jobs afterwards.
3: We never went hungry. We always worked wherever we went, and we would save. You know, in those days, money was a totally different animal. And, you know, we would work hard for several months and buy gear and save money. And then we'd think, yeah, we're going. We're on the road. And we'd go on the road, and when we ran low on money, we'd make more.
0: They did this for 3 years. Until one time, they were traveling through the Laramie Valley of southeast Wyoming when a gnarly blizzard hit. They ended up staying for the winter. In exchange for rent, they fixed up a rickety old cabin hanging off the side of a mountain.
6: Then we found out that the man who had rented us the house did not own the house.
5: Oops.
6: And the owner came in and he was not happy.
3: So he came barging in one morning and asked us who the hell we were. And I wasn't there.
6: No.
3: I was at work.
6: I wanted to know who he was to barge into my house like that.
3: And of course, they had a little row there. And he said, you got 2 days to do it. And it was about the third week of August, and that's when Crow Fair is. So we took off and went to Crow Fair.
0: But job offers kept rolling in, and so they returned to Centennial for a second winter. And finally, it stuck. They found another cabin to fix up in exchange for rent and lived in it for 6 years. All this time, they believed that they couldn't have children.
3: My wife wasn't supposed to have a child. Period.
6: Then I got pregnant, and we decided we needed something a little more secure.
3: We needed land. And in the same time, it was right before we got pregnant, we went to the Black Hills Alliance gathering in Rapid City, and there were huge workshops there about we got to take care of ourselves.
4: One of the workshops was on how to build a log house.
7: How to build a log house from scratch.
4: Which sounds crazy, but in a 3-day workshop.
7: Oh, it's a whole week.
4: Gary was able to turn around and say, I think I can build a house. And they were saying, you know, find land,
7: and invest
4: dig in,
7: in the
4: become community. And so we did.

0: So they went back to Centennial, where a woman had offered to sell them a piece of property.
1: And the woman was a woman I had worked with, and she was willing to give it to us contract for deed. I mean, we could not have afforded land had it not been contract for deed.
0: Can you imagine such a thing nowadays? Someone selling 50 acres of mountain land, owner financed? That's when you don't have to go to a bank to get financing. You put your money down, and the property owner carries the rest until you pay them off. Me neither. Gary was skeptical, though, because the land was prairie, not up in the mountains. But they looked at it again and decided, let's do it. And they shook hands on the deal. Then they got started building a house. At the time, they could cut firewood for free on national forest lands. They'd save money building a log home with logs that they collected in the woods.
1: And Gary had always wanted to build a hogan, you know, a six-sided structure. Well, we ended up breaking each side in half, so it became 12-sided, which turned out to be a godsend because
2: we could move the logs.
1: The logs were easier to move. I could peel the logs easier. And so, yeah, then we started in. Gary built the house. I peeled the logs.
0: Gary sketched out the design of the house on typing paper.
2: And I thought, well, it's little. I can do this. It took me 2.5 years to get to the point where we actually moved into the main house. Well, we moved on. We lived in the teepee.
3: Oh, really?
2: We lived out here.
1: Yeah, so we lived in the teepee
2: in the front yard, basically. What's the front yard? And then we built the front porch, which was 8 by 14, you know, like an Arctic entrance. And come fall, we just put the wood stove in there that we had from the other house.
0: With their newborn son, they lived in what's now their mudroom while they built the rest of the house. Celeste worked at a nearby cookhouse. Gary switched off building his own house with jobs building other people's. So, okay, this is the hardcore part of the story, the part where maybe not many young couples today might venture. But don't worry, when winter came, some local women talked them into living in a mobile home for free. Only catch was that it came with a teenage boy.
1: And so all we had to do was feed him, and we had no idea how much a 16-year-old kid could eat.
2: We went through an elk in 3 months.
1: And we were close enough that Gary could come, he could ski over here and work on the house in the winter. And the snow actually worked to his advantage in that he had the logs.
2: We put the logs in here.
1: In the middle of the house. And underneath them were his tools. But as the snow built up.
2: I put a snow cave in here.
1: But the snow itself worked almost like scaffolding,
2: and then
1: right?
2: It would drift in on the west here. And we built this west wall.
0: Then, when summer came, they moved back into their mudroom.
2: But in the good weather, I would work on the house. A lot of times, Celeste would be at work. And our son, we'd put him in a cradle board, because we grew up with people like that. And we put him in the cradle board, and I'd put a nail in the wall over there, right there. And I'd hang my son up there, and I'd tie a bottle on there and his toys. And he had his hands free, and he could watch. And
0: they could have built right next to the road and brought in utilities on the cheap. But in their usual manner, they didn't choose the easy way. They built over the hill so that they could get a view of the creek. That meant they couldn't afford to bring that infrastructure all the way down. So they bought some old-school solar panels, even though their neighbors all said that it was too cold for solar. But Gary and Celeste knew it was the amount of sun, not heat, that made solar work.
1: Truly, it was a Fred Flintstone array.
2: Our first fuse box was a lunch box from my son. And that was great. It had a door and fuses go in there, and it worked.
0: Meanwhile, their ranching neighbors were watching all this with raised eyebrows. But looking back, the Haveners realized they couldn't have succeeded at homesteading without the help of their community. It's a theme we're hearing in nearly all of these off-grid stories, right? But in the Haveners' case, their neighbors liked the fact that these young whippersnappers took an interest in doing things the old-fashioned way.
1: One of our aunties in Centennial gave us a propane refrigerator, which we'd never heard of. We had another couple give us a gas-powered washing machine that had a Briggs & Stratton engine, like a little motorcycle thing. And it was interesting, the things that...
2: The buy-in we got from older people. particularly. Yeah. Mm-hmm.
1: They were excited. They were excited to have a kid in the valley and younger people. And they had been through things. Aladdin lamps.
2: They knew how to trim a kerosene lamp. You know, your lamp chimney gets dirty. You use newspaper.
0: But Gary and Celeste also weren't afraid to try newfangled inventions their neighbors were skeptical of.
2: So we had an outhouse. But our son was a toddler then. But when he started being potty trained, I said, you know, you can't potty train a kid and have him go out in a blizzard. So we got a compost toilet.
1: You get to know your shit, so to speak.
2: Yeah, you deal with your own shit, for sure. And the thing is with a compost toilet, it's aerobic. Your septic system is anaerobic. That's why it's so foul. Compost toilets are made so that you have a tray that you pull out periodically. And by the time you get to that point, this stuff is already broken down. It's not foul.
0: Maybe you're like me and you don't want to ask, but are really kind of wondering. So what do they do with this humanure after that?
2: We put it on trees. Well, actually, we have two fine specimens of Doug fir out here. 50 yards from the house is where I've always taken it because I just feel like, because I'm not going to put it on foodstuffs and I don't want it around the well. So I take it out there. But those trees have went through pine borer beetles and droughts and everything else, and they've grown probably 30 feet since we lived here.
0: But the Haveners are willing to live in a way that most Americans just aren't anymore, even at their age.
2: If we both fall down sick and can't get the firewood in here, yeah, we're probably going to be frozen icicles in here sometime.
0: But their younger selves made sure to take good care of their future selves. They built a home that protects them.
1: This house is built in such a way that, one, it's earthburned, so there is some warmth there. In the summer, this angle of the sun is such that it's shaded, so it stays nice and cool.
2: In the
1: winter, as you can see right now, the sun is coming in, and so we get great solar gain.
0: So eventually, after a few years of slowly but surely building their house, they had a beautiful home.
1: So the south side is basically all windows. And then there's the cathedral ceiling, so even though it's not a large house, it feels bigger than some.
0: It hadn't been easy to make this life a reality, but things were about to get a lot harder. That's when we return. The Haveners moved into their 12-sided house, and Celeste started going to college to become a soil scientist. Their son, Ishmael, meanwhile, was experiencing a rather unusual childhood.
2: It's January now here, and you walked in on dirt. January, when he was a kid, we had 4 feet of snow everywhere you walked. It was like living in the poles.
0: They had several snow machines, but they were always broken down. So little Ish had to do a lot of wallowing in the snow.
2: But during kindergarten, we just put a snowsuit on and he'd get his cross-country skis. And
1: we'd hook a lead rope.
2: I would pull him because, you know, it was early morning. He's going to school and he had his snowsuit on and his skis and he had his poles and his backpack. And I put a lead rope on from my belt and he just sat back there and
1: leaned back, which is the way he continued to ski.
2: Grade school when he was in Centennial School. Okay. I think that was kind of a golden time. He had friends. We had a lot of kids in the valley at that time, particularly over there, and they all went to school together and they had some good teachers. And then in junior high, they bus our kids to town. And that takes an hour and a half each way.
0: But around junior high, when Ish was busing into the big city of Laramie, he realized something. Wait a sec. I'm not living a life like the other kids.
1: It was the classic junior high thing where suddenly you're hyper aware of income. And so, yes, we have never been over the top wealthy, but suddenly he was seeing people who were wealthy and he was seeing things and
2: He did get embarrassed, I think.
3: Conscious of the fact that he was living a very different lifestyle than his
2: dad. Oh, totally.
0: Off-gridding is all about circumventing the traditional economic strata. It's about saying to the world, I refuse to be rich or poor. A concept that's hard for a teenager to wrap their head around.
2: You know, we didn't put a mortgage on this. We didn't do anything. We paid for it with cash each month or, you know, with the money we made.
1: Well, and there were those things like the windows. We had plastic over the windows.
2: The first
1: one. And
2: winter.
1: As we could afford it, the glass went in. I think when he was young, it wasn't a big deal. It was kind of cool. The kids could climb around on the rafters and stuff. Then he wanted to fit in. It wasn't a fit-in kind of house.
0: This kind of pay-as-you-go plan requires a huge amount of patience and living in less than ideal circumstances, sometimes for years. That likely sounds burdensome to most Americans. Why save and live in such austerity for years when you can just put it on credit? But that plan paid off for the Haveners. They're now debt-free. These days, Ish lives in Denver and doesn't even like to go camping because he says he had a lifetime of it growing up. As the years passed, the weather changed, got a lot warmer, and Celeste and Gary were able to grow more vegetables.
1: When we first moved here, the snow covered the fences. There were no fences, and it stayed like that all winter. There was a lot more moisture.
0: They put in several high tunnels and started a local farmer's market in Laramie where they could sell their harvests.
1: My background is soils and soil microbiology and indigenous ag. And so, so I approached the downtown merchants and said, I think we could have a market here. And the market just blossomed. I mean, it was amazing.
0: Now that farmer's market is one of Laramie's pride and joys. Mostly they grew and sold a lot of greens.
1: We have cool short seasons. And what likes cool short seasons? Greens.
2: Edible greens, Asian greens are real hearty.
1: We decided we wanted to do tunnels. I mean, we have 100 mile an hour winds every winter. Not all the time, obviously, but randomly. And then we started a small CSA, which is community supported ag. So essentially we grew for, at one point, 12 families.
2: We delivered every week, and then we had our eggs, and then we had honey at the end of the year. We'd always offer up a pint of our honey, and then I laid a bag of tomatoes off on one of our ranch neighbors over here, and that year he let me on his place to go elk hunting.
0: But then two things hit hard back to back. Sure, the warm weather meant better gardening, but it also meant forest fire. And the Haveners are surrounded on three sides by national forest.
2: Stereophonic fire.
3: What's that?
2: That's what we had during one of the fires. It went all the way around us. It was burning Sheep Mountain. It was burning all the way around in the south and west.
0: And here's where living remotely can get really scary.
2: Not just off-grid, but being out in the tules. You know, it takes 2 hours for the sheriff to show up here. It takes who knows how long to get the fire department here. So you got to take care of, clear your perimeter. Well, the last fire, I was out wearing respirators trying to tend the farm.
0: Each summer, they kept an eye on the fire danger. But then came the granddaddy of all fires, the Mullen Fire of 2020, the second largest fire in Wyoming history, second only to the Yellowstone Fire of 1988.
1: It was strange because we'd been up in the mountains getting firewood and we were like, oh my God, it's so dry. And then the next thing we know, the fire's over there. And
2: It was on the plat.
1: We need to pre-evacuate. And Gary's like, look at the distance. Look at the map. It's so far away. And it was just an aggressive fire. And I remember our son came up. It was my birthday. And our son came up and was staying in town. And all of a sudden, we are looking at this ridge behind these houses on the other side of the road, and the fire is obviously there. And we call him, And he's like, oh, did you want us to come out and help evacuate? And it was like, yeah. But we had so many people. I put it on Facebook. We could use some help.
2: And we had 6 pickups. We loaded up our own vehicles. People loaded up their vehicles, had the horses and trailers, and all of our stuff went to the four winds. We didn't know where some of it was.
0: I remember texting Celeste, are you okay out there? But they were not okay.
1: I had people calling us, telling us to get the hell out of here. It was, you could hear it. I mean,
2: sounded like a train.
1: It sounded like you were standing next to a train. It was the most bizarre thing.

0: Well, it burnt four houses.
1: Three
0: houses and a shed over there. It didn't, my shop was over on the other side of the road. It burnt within 100 yards of that. They didn't have to slurry us. They didn't have to even spray here. They were up there on the road when it jumped the road, and they had a cat right there. They just did a surround around it, and it was done. Done deal.
1: So did you guys consider moving after all these fires where you're like,
0: no, the fire
1: is this
0: have,
1: crazy?
2: No. No, because no matter where you live,
0: there's something.
2: There is always a natural disaster. There's tornadoes, there's earthquakes.
0: Floods.
2: There's floods. So no, it didn't really occur to us. I mean, when we left during the Mullen fire, there was that kind of sick feeling of we might not come back to a house. But we've just lived here long enough that there's so much here that is just part of us. I mean, I like the solitude. I like the landscape. When I was diagnosed with cancer, I did go through a point in time where I was like, maybe we should move. Maybe we should go somewhere easier.
3: So, yeah, that's the other thing that walloped the Haveners almost simultaneously. Celeste got diagnosed with breast cancer.
2: Yes, I got sick a number of years ago. I was diagnosed with cancer. And I needed to have treatment, and I chose to have treatment in Colorado. And so I stayed down there during the week, and Gary stayed here, because the house, it's...
0: Also, I had a broken leg.
2: Yeah.
3: Celeste's doctors and nurses were taken aback that she wasn't immediately giving up this lifestyle.
2: I was in Denver visiting a doctor, and her intern, we were discussing how I needed surgery, but I couldn't have it in the middle of winter because they wouldn't let me snowshoe in and out. And this poor girl was like, you snowshoe in and out in the winter? And I said, yeah. And she goes, you can't drive to your house? I said, no. And she said, well, what do you eat? And it was like, well, we don't live on roots and berries.
3: Around that time, I remember running into them at the library, and they told me they were considering moving away, that they had even sold a small chunk of their property where Gary's woodworking shop sat. They were thinking seriously about using that money to buy something in a little town in Colorado.
1: I remember you looking at Del Norte and like getting kind of serious about moving.
0: We were.
2: And it was. And
1: like so, that you sold some land even to make money to do it?
0: Well, we sold the land at the end of COVID. And Celeste had her cancer. And during COVID, my business, I didn't have any business. So we had this opportunity, and we took it, and it was a godsend that we did. And that money has supported us, and is still supporting us or helping us, where if we wouldn't have, we would have been in real dire straits.
3: Their son Ish even tried to lure his parents to move to Denver.
2: We had to laugh because one of our doctors, one of our orthopedic doctors said, I am going to write you a prescription that says do not move to Denver. He said, you guys are active enough that if you moved into a city and became sedentary, basically we would fall apart. So
3: Celeste underwent years of treatment and surgeries. She still can't really ride her beloved horses. And that's an awful lot for any couple to endure. Back-to-back fires and existential terror of cancer. Still, the Haveners persevered through all of these obstacles. Most people would have buckled. Not Gary and Celeste. They had a shared vision that kept them strong as a unit. Still does. It's a secret ingredient in their homesteading recipe.
2: When Gary said it's a team effort, it is. I mean, we enjoy each other's company. We're still each other's best friend. And so having the ability to talk while we're fixing dinner and I'm over here or he's over there.
3: But it was more than just the steadfastness of their marriage that kept them thriving on this land. It was also the basic economics of a changing world. They realized this when they started looking at real estate in Colorado.
2: So we began to look at places. Two things happened. One was that, no, we cannot replicate what we have here with the amount of money that we could invest. But the other part is we see a lot of people moving in the valley, and they change the fabric. Better, worse, I'm not going to say, they just changed the fabric. I realized that if we moved, we would become those people.
0: We'd be
2: we
0: those
2: would
0: people.
2: Be changing the fabric of wherever we moved to.
0: It's like the Milagro Beanfield Wars.
1: Yeah.
3: That's a really great novel by John Nichols about how development affects a Latino community in New Mexico.
2: What was really strange is the thing that really shifted my mentality was when the cancer came back. It was breast cancer. It came back into my spine. And that's not good, you know. I had an anomaly in that it was only one tumor in my spine. But what happened then, I had been grousing about community. And what happened is the amount of people who came to help us was unreal. People were bringing food. People brought us coolers of game meat, knowing that Gary couldn't go hunting that year. Some really crusty ranchers brought hay that we could feed the horses.
0: We would go over to get hay. And that week, we were scheduled to go down and go to the hospital or something. And we needed to have some big bales so we could just put them out for the horses because we're going to be gone. And we go over and load up the trailer. And our neighbors, I'd pull the money out. And he'd say, put it back in your pocket. You're going to be driving. You're going to be staying in motels. You're going to be doing it.
2: Suddenly, I realized I have community. I had been in my little mind's eye looking for the community I grew up with, which was one, urban.
0: It's in the 50s.
2: And two, was in the 50s. That doesn't exist.
0: It doesn't exist.
2: I had to kind of come to terms with that.
0: And we would be on Zillow. We'd look at houses, and you'd Google this, and you'd blow up, and you'd go, holy cow, man, that's a nice piece of land, but look all around it. Like when we were down at Del Norte. Oh, yeah, that's a beautiful piece of land on the real estate thing, but you'd go out there, and it was basalt, and it's full of rattlesnakes.
3: None of these problems went away. They still live in the shadow of fire and the return of cancer. But now they know just how valued and supported they are by all those crusty old ranchers that they live next to.
0: We got some things that go on here that bind us to this place. And every time we turn around, things are watching us here. We pray to this place. And it's kept us alive.
1: Yeah, hard to leave. Yeah. Do you feel that's true, Celeste?
2: I do.
1: Has this place kept you alive?
2: It has.
3: Can a young couple today replicate this recipe for finding and buying their place in the country? The Havners

0: Would it be much harder than what we had? Yes.
1: But if you are able to find cheap land, they recommend forgoing debt at all cost.
2: You really have to deal with what you can afford because you don't know what's going to happen in the future. You don't want to get strung out on loans and...
3: Yeah, you guys didn't have any debt. That seems huge.
0: Gary would work in town and then work out here. Work in town.
2: I'd build a house in town. I'd come out here and work. I'd build another house. And then we'd buy material and it'd sit here and then we'd put it up.
0: We certainly went in stages. We didn't have an upstairs for a while. Initially, the windows were plastic.
2: Yeah, it worked.
1: But maybe the takeaway is that stubbornness and a long-term vision can get you a long way.
2: I mean, we didn't have electricity when we built this house. I sawed every one of these boards by hand or with a chainsaw. I mean, I planed the floor upstairs with a freaking hand plane. You know, I mean, things that we did because we are driven to have a home.
0: We were willing to accept that as part of the equation. And it's not like we were trying to prove anything.
2: No, no.
0: And it's not like we were trying to go our own way. We just wanted a home. And that was how we felt we could do it. We didn't have a lot of income.
2: Nobody backed us, that's for sure.
0: The family did not really back us, yes. In fact, my parents were horrified that I was living in the middle of nowhere and were offering us money to not be here.
1: The Haveners have a warning, though, for aspiring homesteaders. They say you shouldn't do it because you think that it's going to give you some idealized concept of freedom.
3: There, it seems like there's a sense of, like, real freedom.
2: I don't know if
0: it's a freedom, but it's also a marriage.
2: A tough word.
0: It's almost worse than milk.
2: It's on sweatshirts everywhere. It sucks.
3: What's the right word then?
0: No, there is a perceived freedom.
3: Yes.
0: People do see this. Oh man, you're living the dream. You're living the life, and it's the house requires our attention. It's a trade-off. You know, I mean, it's always that way with the grass greener on the other side. You say, oh my God, they don't have X, Y, and Z. True. But we also have to deal with our poo, and we have to make sure we have water, and we have last winter, our gray water system kind of backed up, and so we had to totally redo that. So, yes, there's a freedom, but it's not this, I'm going to go out and put flowers in my hair and sing and dance all day.
2: No.
0: It's acceptable.
3: There's also, I think, politically in our country, this idea that you can go and that there won't be any rules,
2: there's one big rule here, and you cannot break it. And if you don't listen to where you are, you're in trouble. It doesn't matter how much money you have. That rule is you have to abide by the land.
1: Abide by the land. These guys aren't living free any old witch way, thumbing their noses at the government or laws. For the Haveners, there's a higher power they seek to do right by, a different set of laws, those of the land herself. The way Celeste practices this abiding is to paint pictures of this place. Her paintings almost always include her horses. She paints them with thick, rich paint and bright primary colors. Gary added onto the house a few years back.
0: Yes. And then
4: on the other side,
0: we have my studio.
5: Oh, so, wow. Look at this.
0: Again, a wood stove.
5: Look at all these beautiful paintings. Smells like oil paint out here, too.
4: It does.
0: And this space is so sheltered from the wind, I can come out here and paint, and then I'll go back in the house and go, oh, the wind's kicked up, and Gary will give me that look like the wind's been going all day.
4: I asked her how big she wanted the window, and she says, how big can you get it?
1: The window takes up most of the north wall. Maybe the most essential element to their success at living their entire adult lives on this 50 acres off-grid is they gave their heart and soul to this land, to this community. To them, it's not real estate, something to be bought and sold. It's part of who they are, a limb of their own bodies. They tried to leave. This piece of sagebrush at the foot of Sheep Mountain just wouldn't let go. That's a beautiful view. What, tell me about that.

0: View.
1: Well, it's the whole valley, and I get to see the Alpenglow in the winter on Corner Mountain and Middle Mountain, and Sheep Mountain, of course. So it's the colors constantly change, and I could paint that image every day. I could do 100 paintings of that and never get bored.

0: Next time on Cheap Dirt. I go visit my former sister-in-law, Janelle, a play therapist in Taos, New Mexico. During the pandemic, rent got so high there she couldn't afford it. She thought about moving away, but changed her mind.
1: Yeah, I don't have money. I don't have savings. I don't have family that's giving me money. You know what I mean? Like, it's all me. So I was like, what can I do? So I started looking at land, and I thought, well, if I want land, I want water rights. So I found this property, I think on Craigslist.
0: She put up a canvas-sided yurt and moved in. It wasn't the first time that she lived in one either. My brother and nephew recall their wild days living in the no man's land known as the Mesa.
2: Nobody's grading anything. They don't even bring, you know, you can't even get an ambulance out there.
3: No,
2: and fire
3: the
2: truck out.
3: The cops won't go out.
2: Cops won't go
3: because
2: out.
3: It's full of gun wielding Mesa hippies.
2: They literally will not drive over the cattle guard.
3: Yeah.
0: It'll be our final episode of Cheap Dirt. Don't miss it. Are you living off-grid or in an unusual housing situation? 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I'm your host, Melody Edwards. The story editor for this episode is Camila Kudelska. Sound design is by me. 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
5: In Defense of Wilderness, Part 2. The tallest hardwood trees on Earth, the Eucalyptus regnans, which tower over 300 feet high, are being systematically mowed down in Tasmania, chipped on ocean barges, and sold to Japan. People are wiping their asses with paper made from Tasmania's 400-year-old trees, says novelist Richard Flanagan, author of Death of a River Guide. It's obscene. All the national parks throughout Africa, where for the moment you can still see lions, rhinos, giraffes, hyenas, have unmanageable poaching due to the pressure of humans along their borders. There are 1.5 billion people in Africa, and its population will double in the next two decades. If you want to see any of these animals, go soon. The world's rivers are also endangered. Every river in eastern China is now toxic, and the government is damming over 100 rivers in Tibet, like the Upper Salween, where I've seen them building dams as fast as they can pour concrete. Every river in India, a country one-third the size of the U.S., with four times the population, 1.5 billion people, is disgustingly polluted, and dams are going up everywhere. In brief, worldwide ecological destruction is so immense as to be incalculable. Within my children's lifetime, there will be no wild lands left anywhere in the world, not a square acre, except for those places specifically preserved and protected by law. In the 21st century, the only significant wildlands protection in the U.S. occurred in 2001, when environmental activists and the Clinton administration forced the Forest Service to adopt the Roadless Rule, which prohibits timber harvesting and road construction in 58 million acres of national forest. Of course, the Trump administration is attempting to reverse the Roadless Rule. The prohibition of roads is the crucible for wilderness protection. There are 4 million miles of public roads in the U.S. East of the Mississippi, the nation is so heavily highwayed that remoteness no longer even exists. It is not possible to be more than 10 miles from a road. West of the Mississippi, the countryside has been drawn and quartered by bulldozers. Paved county roads checkerboard farmland from Iowa to Idaho. 1 million miles of gravel roads stitch together the ranches and ranchettes. In all cases and in all places, roads grind over habitat, poison the surrounding landscape, and provide a causeway for the invasion of non-native plants, Harleys, Winnebagos, and all the pollution, litter, and waste humans leave in their wake. Unfortunately for species other than humans, there are only a few sizable roadless regions left in the contiguous 48. The Frank Church / River of No Return Wilderness of Idaho, the Bob Marshall Wilderness in Montana, and the Yellowstone National Park Teton Wilderness, Washakie Wilderness Trinity in northwestern Wyoming. Even in these protected zones, as the crow flies, it is not possible to be more than 25 miles from a road. Today, there are no more than 2,000 grizzlies and perhaps 5,000 wolves in the lower 48. For hundreds of years, public lands in the U.S. have been clear-cut, strip-mined, over-drilled, over-grazed, roaded, and desertified with little consideration for the ecology and no consideration for species diversity. The only unmolested pieces of wild land left are in designated wilderness areas, those remote places where you can still find the solace of solitude. This is precisely the immeasurable value of the Wilderness Act, the intentions of which the authors made perfectly clear. In order to assure that an increasing population, accompanied by expanding settlement and growing mechanization, does not occupy and modify all areas within the United States and its possessions, leaving no lands designated for preservation and protection in their natural condition, it is hereby declared to be the policy of the Congress to secure for the American people of present and future generations the benefits of an enduring resource of wilderness.
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1: From WHYY and PRX, this is Sports in America. I'm David Green. The Men's World Cup is now in full swing in North America, but unlike the U.S. women's team, the men's national team has never won the tournament. They've never even made it to the finals. This week, we'll sit down with ESPN soccer writer Ryan O'Hanlon to figure out why the men's team has historically fallen short. And with last week's dominant win against Paraguay, could this year be any different? Then we're going to hear from one of the best players that the U.S. men's national team has ever seen, Josie Altidore, a son of Haitian immigrants. Josie is the third best scorer in the team's history. We'll hear how Josie learned to put the world's expectations off to the side, and we'll remember his legendary goal that helped the USA beat an undefeated Spain team in 2009. That is coming up on Sports in America.
2: News.
3: BBC News with Fiona MacDonald. US officials say Israel and the Iranian-backed Lebanese militia Hezbollah have agreed a ceasefire. Despite the deal, Lebanese media reported several Israeli attacks since it came into effect. There are concerns that if violence continues between Israel and Hezbollah, it will undermine the agreement between Iran and the US to end their war. Our chief international correspondent, Lise Doucette, reports.
4: This rapid Israel-Hezbollah ceasefire, however fragile, underlines just how much President Trump and his team want their new deal with Iran to hold. It also highlights again how much sway they hold over Israeli policy. Despite a chorus of criticism in Israel and a series of defiant statements from Prime Minister Netanyahu and his ministers, they have had to respond and fast to Washington's wishes. Hezbollah has agreed to hold fire too. Iran also wants this deal to stick.
3: A transport union in Britain has confirmed that the person who died when two trains collided north of London was one of the drivers. Emergency services at the scene in Bedford called it a major incident. 89 other people were injured, 11 of them very seriously. One passenger told the BBC that the impact happened without warning and felt like a bomb going off. Mark Budden is the route director for Network Rail, which manages Britain's rail infrastructure.
5: We're working really closely with our response teams and emergency services, and we're making sure that everyone who's been affected today gets the care they need and the medical attention they absolutely need right now. So that's our priority right now. There's a lot to be done tonight, overnight and through the weekend. My advice to anyone travelling is please check before you travel and check in with your train operator to get the latest details of when the line will be open again.
3: Poland's Prime Minister Donald Tusk has called on the presidents of Ukraine and Poland not to stoke tensions in a diplomatic row between the two neighbours. It's after Karol Nawrocki announced he was stripping Volodymyr Zelensky of Poland's top honour. Mr. Zelensky caused outrage in Poland by renaming a Ukrainian army unit after a nationalist insurgent army that took part in massacres against Poles during World War II. Italy's Prime Minister Giorgia Meloni has strongly repudiated President Trump's assertion that she begged to have her photo taken with them at this week's G7 summit in France. Ms. Meloni said it was an appalling claim.
6: So some things deserve an immediate reply. Donald Trump's comments are completely made up. I'm frankly appalled, but he needs to bear one thing in mind. I never beg, and nor does Italy.
3: Italy's foreign minister has cancelled a US trip this weekend and called President Trump's remarks grave and offensive. Mr. Trump said he felt sorry for Ms. Meloni. BBC News. Mexican authorities are investigating whether two bodies discovered near Mexico City belong to two US citizens who went missing last month. An official has told the French news agency that the bodies were found in a grave in a forest. African and Caribbean nations have demanded formal apologies from countries that benefited from transatlantic slavery, as well as debt relief and compensation. The demands are part of a 19-point reparations plan endorsed at the end of a three-day conference at the Ghanaian capital of Accra. Anbarasa Natarajan has more details.
7: The meeting in Ghana, attended by leaders of several African and Caribbean countries, also called for the restitution of looted cultural property and steps to address the specific brutalities inflicted on African women and girls. The framework also called for a global reparations fund and comprehensive debt relief measures. The conference followed a landmark UN resolution in March that recognized transatlantic slavery as the gravest crime against humanity. It urged African countries to grant the right of return and citizenship pathways for diaspora Africans.
3: Football, and in the Men's World Cup, Brazil are currently leading 1-0 against Haiti. Earlier, Morocco defeated Scotland 1-0 with a goal in the opening minutes of the game, scored by their attacking midfielder. The United States went through to the second round with a game to spare after a 2-0 win over Australia in Group D. Archaeologists in Mexico have unearthed ancient ruins believed to be of Mayan origin, but of a type never seen before in the area. The discovery was made in the eastern state of Veracruz and includes a circular stone platform unlike any other unearthed there. The National Institute of Archaeology and History called it a unique, unprecedented finding. BBC News.
1: Look, I want to make something very clear. I am a big fan of water. I like taking hydration breaks myself. I think drinking water is really healthy. I think it's important for the body and soul. It feels weird in soccer. It feels very weird in this World Cup that we are now seeing hydration breaks. And that's where I want to start this conversation today, talking about water with Ryan O'Hanlon. He's staff writer for ESPN, writes a soccer Substack called No Grass in the Clouds. And he's working his butt off right now covering this massive event in three countries, the World Cup. But Ryan, I want to start with water. How do you feel about taking hydration breaks during a soccer match?
8: I was wondering where you were going with that. I wasn't sure if it was going to be like a Bruce Lee reference or something.
1: It could be.
8: I think it's awful. I think the great thing about soccer, perhaps the reason we've yet to crack the nut in the United States, is that the clock starts, there's barely any rules, then the first half ends, and then you play the second half. The hydration break just feels, you know, I'm all for players not getting dehydrated and not getting sick on the field.
1: Yeah.
8: But you're not supposed to be able to huddle with your team and give them advice halfway through a half in a game. There's not supposed to be a commercial break halfway through a game.
1: Yeah. And I'm sort of a newbie when it comes to soccer. I've gotten into it probably the last like 5-6 years, but I thought one of the things that I had to tolerate as a fan was, like, as a fan who's used to commercials watching the NFL, I mean, it's 45 minutes of a half and nothing interrupts it. Nothing. I mean, even an injury, like the clock keeps going and you put extra time on and the only break there is at the half between those two 45 minute periods. It just feels so unsoccer-like. But like you said, I don't want anyone to be unhealthy. Like, I don't want us to sit here, you and I, and say that we're against something that makes people healthy, but it's weird.
8: It's not soccer-like. And also, funnily enough, perhaps not funnily enough, I think Fox is the only broadcaster I've seen that actually goes to commercial. Telemundo, you're still there with the players. You get to see them drinking water. And all the sort of European broadcasters, they don't go to commercial. So, you know, it feels like a pretty extreme Americanization of soccer.
1: Yeah, well, and one that makes a lot of money for Fox, right? I mean, I don't want to get into all sorts of conspiracy theories, but was this some sort of way to give Fox the ability to make hundreds of millions of dollars on running ads in the middle of a half when we should still be enjoying the game?
8: I think when you're thinking about FIFA and you're wondering if this was a way to make people money, the answer is pretty much yes.
1: Yeah.
8: Yeah.
1: Okay, so that's one thing I wanted to ask you about. The other thing that's weird, I think, is that there's suddenly talk of the United States, after at least their first kind of convincing win over Paraguay, maybe being a serious contender in this World Cup after so many generations of not thinking of the United States as that serious a threat at all. And I was sort of shocked because you have a piece that argues statistically that the United States men are going to win this World Cup. And I've got to ask you about that because that would be completely wild.
8: I will say that the article is written with my tongue somewhat firmly in cheek. Uh-huh. Because every World Cup, there's these kind of like filters that we apply. One big one you'll hear, which I conveniently left out of this article, which should give you a sense of how sort of I cherry-picked everything.
1: How serious you are, yeah.
8: Like, a foreign manager has never won a World Cup. So a coach not from the country that he's coaching has never won a World Cup. So that's kind of trotted every year. It used to be, if you lose the first game, you can't win the World Cup because that's never happened. But then Spain did it, and then Argentina did it in the last World Cup. A European team had never won outside of Europe. That was a big one. That ended when Spain won in South Africa. But there's always these kind of historical little trivia bits that get applied to the World Cup as if they're sort of predictive. So I was sort of making fun of that in a way. But also, I think one of the amazing and horrible things about the World Cup is that it's incredibly random. Soccer is way more random than any of the American sports. Favorites win way less often simply because there's one, you can tie, and then two, the amount of scoring, there's barely any scoring. So my like analytical mind is like, the World Cup should be random. It should produce randomness. And yet the winners are concentrated in a very small group of teams. And I kind of feel like that can't hold. And then I think if you apply this idea that the rest of the world is getting better at soccer, at least since 1930, I think we can all agree that the rest of the world has improved at soccer. And then this World Cup is 48 teams. Almost everyone is going to get out of the group stages. All but 16 teams are going to get out of the group stages. And then it's basically going to be the old World Cups, which were 32 teams, but straight knockout soccer for 32 down to one.
1: So fun.
8: So I also, while I was kind of poking a little fun, trying to get people excited, I also do think like we are overdue for an outsider to win a World Cup. And then I think the structure of this World Cup makes it even more likely that there might be one.
1: Your piece was really fun and everyone should read it in ESPN. 13 stats that prove U.S. men's national team will win the World Cup. It is kind of tongue in cheek, we should say. Like, we could probably, you could apply the way you did this to eliminate every other person in the United States and convince me that I'm going to become president, which is yes, kind of fun. But in all seriousness, like, the U.S. does have a good offensive attack. I mean, if their defense does hold up, this team does feel built to make things at least interesting. Is that fair?
8: Yeah, I think so. I mean, there's a way to look at the opening game and kind of view it as, oh, it was just Paraguay, right? Like, this is the U.S. beating up on a bad team. But two things. The U.S. hasn't won a World Cup game by three goals since the first World Cup, the inaugural World Cup in 1930. And then the other thing is, Paraguay, while not like an international power, they play in South America, which is the most grueling World Cup qualifying stretch there is, because in Europe you get to play, you know, no offense to Liechtenstein and San Marino, but those countries are, you know, not as good as the worst teams in South America. And Paraguay gave up 10 goals in 18 World Cup qualifying games, 10. And they just gave up 4 to the U.S. in one game. That's 40%. So, and if you look at the way the U.S. played, they sort of were very aggressive off the ball, which you don't necessarily see national teams doing, because these teams only get to practice and play together so often. So they kind of usually are more conservative with how they position their players, also conservative with how they defend. But the U.S. defended really high up the field in a way that you don't see with national teams. They also went up early. And for anyone who watched, say, the Netherlands-Japan game, once the Netherlands was up 2-1 in Japan, they subbed off all their attackers, went into a shell, and then inevitably, as always happens, they gave up a second goal and tied the game. The U.S. went up early and then just kept pummeling Paraguay, which is also a pretty good signal of team strength, I would say. So yeah, like, for all the reasons I just described about the randomness of the tournament and how good the U.S. looked in that game, like, I feel like, are they going to win the World Cup? I'm not going to, you know, although I wrote that article, I don't know if I would go that far. But I think fans, like, you should dream about the U.S. making a run, but also they could draw a really hard opponent in the round of 32 and play great for the entire World Cup and get eliminated in the round of 32. So that's just kind of how the World Cup goes.
1: That's part of the beauty of it. For people who are just getting into this World Cup and looking at the U.S. men's national team, you know, we of course know that the U.S. women's national team has found much better success in the World Cup, on the world stage. How would you describe what has held the men's national team back and why they've been so pressed over all these many generations to be that serious a contender?
8: Yeah, I think there's a combination of factors. I would say The biggest one is, right, the cultural factor. Like, soccer just never got the foothold in the U.S. that it has in the rest of the world. It kind of did in the 30s. We had the American Soccer League, where, like, all these big factories had soccer teams like Bethlehem Steel, and they would pay their players to work in the factory, and then they would also, just as a way to basically pay them to be on the team. And, like, players from other European countries were, like, moving to the U.S. to play for these teams. And that sort of is what fueled the U.S. being fantastic in 1930 at the World Cup. And then immigration rules got stricter, the Great Depression happened, factories kind of went by the wayside, and soccer just kind of fell off the face of the earth in the U.S. essentially, because football had taken over in colleges, baseball was sort of the sport that was professionalizing everything, and then it was just in the wilderness basically until 1994, when FIFA awards the U.S. the World Cup. We are required by FIFA to form a national soccer league, like a real one that sort of abides by the various FIFA guidelines. You know, MLS didn't start until 1996. While the English Premier League, these teams were playing in the, you know, early 1900s. So I think that's the main factor, right? We just have all these other sports that people in the U.S. play instead of soccer. But at the same time, like, even if a smaller portion of the U.S. population is playing soccer, that's still like a lot of people, right? And Belgium is doing well. Portugal is one of the favorites to win the World Cup. So you would think, like, we should be better with the amount of people that we have playing soccer. And I think the reasons why we're not, I think the main thing I think is that soccer is really expensive in the U.S. While it's like a sport of the people, it's not expensive in the rest of the world. Pretty much across the rest of the world, professional club teams run the sort of youth teams in the various cities or towns that players come from, and it's mostly free to play for those teams because it's kind of viewed as a civic duty, but also viewed as, well, if this player becomes really good, Liverpool could give us $80 million for this guy. So there is like a financial investment. But soccer in the U.S., it's more expensive to play than football or baseball, and certainly more expensive than basketball. So that just kind of like siphons off a big part of the population and prevents them from deciding to ever play soccer. And then also the same things that like develop players in other sports in the U.S. don't necessarily apply in soccer. So I think all those things come together and you get where we currently are.
1: So interesting. No, I mean, all of those factors at play. I want to ask you about one incredible moment of symbolism as this World Cup has gotten started. Iran had its match in Los Angeles against New Zealand. I mean, seeing the Iranian flag spread, you know, across the stadium at a moment when the host country is at war with Iran. What does that say about the World Cup and this whole event?
8: It's a hard question to answer just because it's like, I do think the World Cup, like for all of the, I think especially with this World Cup, with it being in the U.S., with everything going on in this country, outside of this country, there was a tendency to kind of be like have a very sort of doomer mindset toward it, being like, this is going to be the World Cup where like everything kind of falls apart. But the World Cup has happened in a lot of other, let's call them authoritarian countries in the past. And people love this sport so much. People care so much about watching their teams that it still manages to produce like plenty of these like beautiful and powerful moments of solidarity, joy, whatever you want to say, despite the backdrop of the country that's taking place within. That said, sure enough, like the Iranian players were like another beautiful moment. They were like standing on the dais after the game. FIFA was trying to force them off of the dais and they just kept taking questions from reporters so they could sort of voice what their experience is being like. I think Mehdi Taremi said everything is essentially a disaster for them, which I think he more meant like the way they have to sort of try to perform in this tournament, where they flew in the day of the game, then they were whisked away like an hour after the game to go back to Mexico. So, you know, I think like that also is kind of like beautiful in a way too, that like the players are like competing in this tournament, but also like making sure that their voices get heard and making sure it's not just like, we saw these flags, this is beautiful. There also is a lot of sort of collateral damage to what's happening with the players.
1: Yeah, I'm so glad you raised that. Well, before I let you go, we're going to listen to an interview that I did with Jozy Altidore, one of the best players, best scorers in U.S. men's national team history. Next on Sports in America, I want to thank you, Ryan O'Hanlon. He's a staff writer for ESPN. You can find his Substack. It's called No Grass in the Clouds. He also is an author of Net Gains Inside the Beautiful Games Analytics Revolution. Check it all out. Ryan, enjoy the tournament. And thank you so much for hanging with us.
8: Thanks for having me.
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10: 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On the next Snap Judgment, we proudly present Deliverance. Snap Judgment, do not miss it.
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0: The last time the United States hosted the World Cup was more than 30 years ago, back in 1994. Now that the games are underway in the United States, we wanted to bring in one of the best our country has ever seen on the pitch, Jozy Altidore. He's a super decorated American forward who's played in club teams in the U.S. and in Europe. He has scored 195 goals in more than 550 professional appearances. 42 of those goals were with the U.S. men's national team, which makes him the third highest scorer ever in team history.
1: He scores the top of the box, low Altidore's wide open, and what a goal! And Jozy Altidore pounding his fist in the air here.
0: Jozy retired in 2023, but has stayed in the sports orbit. He's helping expand the United Soccer League to Oklahoma City, and he even became a part owner of the Buffalo Bills in 2024. That's right, the Buffalo Bills in the NFL. So he's involved in both kinds of football. If you're following the World Cup this year, you should expect to hear his voice. He'll be broadcasting from the tournament with Telemundo. So let's get to know Jozy a little better through one of his biggest moments on the field when he made history for the U.S. men's national team back in 2009. If you follow soccer with any regularity, I mean, honestly, even if you don't, you probably know that the U.S. men's national team, how do I put this? They're not exactly known for dominating on the pitch. They don't win a lot, okay?
2: I want to go back to, you know, it's not just one of the biggest moments in your career, I think, in U.S. men's soccer history, and that was the 09 Confederations Cup. And this tournament is held before the World Cup, and it's champions from each continent, and the U.S. is playing Spain, and no one gave you guys a chance. Spain had won 35 games in a row, and they were obviously going to win. But that was the view from the outside. I mean, what were you and the team thinking going into that match?
3: Well, that was not the view from the inside. I can tell you that much. I remember just the team being really excited and really quietly confident, you know? That generation of players was a really good one, very, really veteran-oriented and just workmanlike, you know? There were no days off. There were no excuses, you know, guys made sure that the environment around the team was a really professional and positive one. So just in terms of that game, I remember the guys being really loose, really excited. And one of those moments where you kind of feel like we're playing with house money. You know, we're in the semifinal. We weren't supposed to be here. So why not go for it? I remember that being very much the mentality of the group.
0: This is the Confederations Cup, which was this tournament that FIFA used to host the year before the World Cup. It was sort of like a dress rehearsal for the big event the following year. It helped host countries get ready and helped teams set expectations. So it's June of 2009. The U.S. men's national team just beat Egypt and got themselves out of the group stage. Now they're up against Spain. And Spain is huge at this point. They're the number one team in the world. Spain was winning so much in 2009 that people started calling this squad the Golden Generation. Meanwhile, for the U.S., there are the usual low expectations. Did you think something was on the line for the U.S. men's national team in that match, like knowing like, okay, here's our chance. Here's a match against the best in the world at this moment.
3: I mean, I think it's like anything in sports. I think, you know, as a player, there are certain moments, big moments that, you know, you don't get a lot of them, right? So you can't let too many of them pass you by. But if you can take it and not let it pass you by, you kind of know what a big opportunity it is in the time, but also what it can do for you going forward, right? For each and every one of us, for our team, for elevating the sport in our country. And so when those moments come around, I mean, it's easy to say you like to take them, right? Because we all like to do that. But I think you recognize just how big the opportunity is individually and as a team, and you try your best to kind of make your imprint, whether that's winning the game or playing a very good game. And I think collectively, we understood that moment very well.
0: And was that kind of the mentality in the moments and the minute before that first goal of yours?
3: Yeah, I mean, I think if you look at the tournament too, it's a quality tournament, right? Where every game you're kind of tested. So I think when you play a tournament like that, by the time you arrive to the semifinal, I don't think you need to kind of like get warmed up or let the game come to you. You know, when you're playing Brazil, I think it was Italy, Egypt, you know, teams at the time, and still some very, really, really strong teams. And so I think when we got to the semifinal, we were just ready to play sharp and ready to make an impact. And I don't think you need, you know, there are certain games where you don't need to get up for, right? You're playing Spain. I think at the time they were unbeaten in like 34, 35 games, something crazy. So the concentration level was high. The motivation level was high. And we were just trying to play the best game we could play. And I think you saw that from the first minutes of the game. It was really aggressive. Everybody was really locked in. You look around at every guy and then you just know, right? Everybody's on the tip of their toes, balls of their feet, heads on a swivel. You know, everybody from guy 1 to 22 was really locked in and ready to go.
0: Jozy Altidore is setting the world's expectations off to the side. He's a forward for the U.S. and he has played for club teams in the U.S., England, and even in Spain before. He thinks he knows how to take this team down. Plus, low expectations mean that Josie's kind of got nothing to lose. How does playing with house money translate onto the pitch? Like, what are you... Are you taking more risks? Are you like just trying to say like this doesn't matter? Let's just go in with an attitude of we don't care what happens. Let's just have fun. What? How does that translate into the experience?
3: When you play a level of tournament that high, and when you succeed, right, you get to a game like Spain. And when I say playing with house money, you're taking kind of the same approach you took the other games of when you're playing a team of high quality. Of respect the opponent, but we're ready. We make sure we know our assignments. We're intensive. We're concentrated. And I think that just gets stepped up even tenfold when you get to a semifinal like that. And then obviously when you're in that position where nobody thought you'd be in, concentration level goes up even higher, right? That hunger to make an impression, to get a result goes up even higher. So I think you're playing with a risk where you have nothing to lose. And from that standpoint, any team or any player, when they play with nothing to lose, is a difficult opponent because they're going to keep coming at you, right? And they're not afraid of failure in that moment. So I think that helped us in a game like that.
0: The game gets off to a slow start. About a third of the way through, neither team has scored yet. The U.S. takes the ball back from Spain and Landon Donovan launches it down the field.
4: And he switched with Donovan now.
0: Where it ends up with U.S. forward and midfielder Clint Dempsey.
3: We had some nice build-up play. I think we had a few passes we put together, a nice little passage of play. And I think Clint gets the ball. And I see some space and I go to attack it. And I think he plays the ball, but it gets deflected. And so it kind of bounces up.
0: Clint sends the ball to Josie.
4: And up towards Altidore.
0: And it's far from a perfect shot. It lands sort of behind him, forcing him to spin around to get it. Meanwhile, his defender is all over him.
3: And so instead of running onto him to space, I kind of have to hold off the defender a bit. And I felt the defender being really aggressive to try to win the ball. And I just use my strength kind of. And not only, I'm not going to say I'm like this big, strong guy, but I think if you look at the play, it's to my advantage, right? He's trying to really get over my back and try to get a nick off the ball. And I'm so close to the area that if he fouls me, it's a free kick. And if I'm able to kind of get a yard, I know I can get a shot off. So I think it was just a perfect storm.
0: What happens next is why I imagine they call soccer the beautiful game. Josie spins, keeping his defender at his back, and uses him to launch the ball forward toward the net.
4: Dorn, he's turned his man there, and he's got a shot on goal, and it's in! And how about this? How about this?
3: I play, roll it off of him, and I give the goalie the eyes a bit, look that way, and kind of kick it this way, and I got him to bite just a little bit, and it was enough. And, you know, an amazing moment is created from that.
2: Tell me the first thoughts that you remember when that ball's in the net. I mean, what we see on TV is you just running to the corner, ripping your shirt off. But like, what's the first thing that you remember after you knew you scored?
3: I was just so happy because, you know, before these matchups, you know, in any sport, semifinal, whether it's basketball, hockey, there's a lot of pressure, a lot of talk before the match. So when you see the ball go in, especially early on, it's kind of like a pressure release. You're like, you know, like it's the first big moment of the game and it goes in our favor. And so I just remember feeling that really happy because I know my family and all my friends are watching back at home. And yeah, just really excited to score against my teammates. You know, a lot of those guys mentored me. A lot of those guys, you know, just looked after me as I was, you know, making my way through the ranks. So it was just a cool moment to share with a lot of people that gave me a lot of tools at that point in my career. So it was, it was pressure relieving. It was euphoric. And I was trying to make sure I did my dance because me and my buddy Charlie Davies, we had this celebration dance that we talked about doing, and he reminded me to do it. So at the end of the clip, you see me do, like, it's called the stanky leg.
2: Uh-huh.
3: That was a thing back in the day. So yeah, that was that was the moment.
2: Can you describe the dance to me just so people listening will get a visual?
3: It was the hottest dance in the 09s, okay?
2: Uh-huh.
3: Stanky leg. You got to either like a little spaghetti string shake on your leg. Yeah. And you know, got to have a little motion with it though. But, you know, I killed it at that time. I don't know if I can do it now, but at the time, I was killing it.
2: And he had to remind you to do it? Like, he was worried you were going to forget because you were so caught up in.
3: Yeah, he reminded me of taking my shirt off. And I think at that time they changed the rule where you take your shirt off, you get a yellow card. So I got the yellow card. I remember saying to the referee, like, thank you, but best yellow card ever.
5: He'll show great body strength. I think he's going to receive a yellow card here as well, Jonathan, for taking his shirt off.
3: And then my buddy comes up to me and he was like, the dance. And then we just do it real quick in that moment. And yeah, it was funny. We still joke about it till today.
2: The game only got better for the U.S. team from there. Later in the match, Josie's teammate Clint Dempsey scored again, and it ended in a 2-0 victory for the United States. No one expected this team to knock Spain out and advance to the next round, but they did. How would you describe the meaning of that victory? What did winning that match against Spain mean for the program, for soccer in the U.S., for all of it?
3: I think when you look at every generation that we've had at the U.S. team from 94, even before that, way before that, but I just started following, right, 94 till now, you look at each, you know, 4 to 8 years, and I think there's a moment where you say, okay, you know, we're really growing. We're able to beat this type of team in this type of competition. It was like a flag bearer moment for us. We stuck our flag in the ground and said, here we are. You know, we're able to beat one of the best teams in history. And so I think it was a huge moment for our program to keep progressing and keep taking steps in the right direction. Just speaking to 2009, it was a huge moment, a huge indication kind of where the sport in our country is going. And what better statement than to beat, you know, arguably one of the best teams in history and in a game where, you know, both teams are going for it in a semifinal, so in a major competition. So it was a big moment for sure.
2: A big moment that Josie and his teammates probably hoped would shape the future of U.S. soccer and launch the men's national team into an era of success. But that is not what happened. Say more about 2009. Like, what were you thinking in your mind about, you know, how long it would take to get the program to like a really solid place? You know, we look at 9 years later and, you know, the team doesn't even make the World Cup, which was devastating. Like, is like what in the long sort of history and building up soccer in the United States, like what did 2009 mean in your mind in terms of what you were trying to accomplish and what marker you were trying to lay down?
3: It meant a lot because for a long time, I don't know if I can speak for everybody, but, you know, when you play 2000 in and around that time, you're playing for the U.S. national team, it's kind of where it kind of feels like nobody's watching unless you're in games like that, right? So there's a lot of games going on that may be important, but, you know, it was in a moment, you know, really before social media had a big boom, at least like Instagram and the rest of it. So, it was one of those where we just felt like, you know, you talked about these defining moments you have in your career. It was just one of those we knew we had to make happen, you know, because when you look at the guys before us, right? So 2001, 2002, at least for me, I always said, you know, I want to have a moment like that, you know, a big moment where, whether it be, you know, Landon Donovan in the World Cup or, you know, we scoring against Mexico and beating them 2-0. Like, these are defining moments, right? Every generation I felt like had that. And I think that's what it was for us. 2009, we had prime Landon Donovan, prime Clint Dempsey. And, you know, we were just trying to make our mark. And I think everybody knew that this was it. This was the moment to do it. And I, like I said, I think it was really significant. If you look at, you know, what we did and how it played and continued to develop the game in our country, develop young kids, make young kids dream. Because I think when you watch those moments and you're at home, you're like, that's, I want to do that, you know? And I think that's part of leaving a legacy and helping build something long-term. You need these type of moments.
2: Yeah, I've heard you talk about imagining young kids watching replays of that that goal of yours in that 2009 match. Say more about that. What are you imagining in your mind, and what do you hope it's doing for kids?
3: Well, like I know for me, like I said, you know, when I was watching, I watched the 2002 World Cup in Haiti. I was on a family vacation in Haiti. But I just remember watching that saying, you know, I want that to be me. I want to do that. You know, I want to score a big goal on a big stage representing my country. And that was it. It was pretty simple. You know, when I think of the kids now, today, watching, I think they're thinking, I want to win Champions League like Christian did. You know, I want to play for Barcelona like Serginho. And I think that goes back to what we were talking about. It's important.
2: Josie, can you talk about what it feels like to represent the U.S. On that stage? Like the pride, I don't know if there's patriotism. Like what is that feeling when you're on a U.S. men's national team?
3: Like, I'll give you an example. So when we talk about the growth of the game, you know, my dream as a kid when I was growing up watching the U.S. team was the World Cup. I wanted to play in the World Cup. That was my creme de la creme. You know, and we've seen how the game has developed now, right? Now, like we talked about, kids' dreams is to win the Champions League. It's to play for Barcelona and these type of things. So when I look at the World Cup, and I would still say it holds the same weight. I mean, it's a country where you and your brothers, you represent the very best, and you're going against some of the best in the world. And it's just the top of the game. So, you know, walking out there to play England, the first game, I remember so much emotion because I was so proud. My family's in the stands watching me in a moment that I talked about trying to get to for my entire life. And it's surreal, you know, walking out there, hearing the anthem, full stadium, looking down the line of your guys and just seeing everybody ready, some guys in tears, some guys happy. It's a critical moment because you have to understand that this isn't it. Yeah, you got there, and now, you know, what's next? So you don't see that at the time, but it's just such a surreal moment. Like I said, see your family, know there's billions watching around the world. It's a feeling that's second to none.
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0: Welcome back to Sports in America, and here's more from our conversation with Jozy Altidor, who played for the U.S. men's national soccer team.
1: I want to spend a few minutes on your life and career. Both your parents immigrated to the U.S. from Haiti, and I wonder just what role did soccer play in your life growing up and in your relationship with your parents and sort of what they the future they saw for you?
2: Yeah, so for me, soccer was gospel, man, like for my parents at least. My dad loved soccer. Obviously, living in Haiti and my mom, that was the number one sport. And my dad just, he wanted me to play so bad. We always played at home, took me to the park to play. And so he was kind of like my first coach. And so for me, you know, I knew in my back of my mind, this is what my dad wanted me to do. And so, you know, I actually played quite a bit of basketball as well. And I got to the point where I kind of had to choose. I got invited to some pretty good basketball programs. And then I got invited to the U.S. national team residency program in Bradenton. So I kind of had to make the choice there. But soccer was incredibly important. It helped a lot for me in terms of, you know, being part of a team, what goes into that, looking at things from an aspect that were kind of bigger than yourself. And I definitely think it definitely helped molded me in the best ways as a person, as a father, as a husband, you know, understanding your role in the team. You know, a family's no different, a relationship's no different. And I think when you're in that at a young age and you're able to be a good team member, when you're able to approach a relationship or a family the same way, you know, I approach my relationship with, you know, how can I be the best husband or the best father, or how can I contribute to my son's day or my wife's busy schedule and have a good effect on it. So I definitely think soccer or just playing a role in a team from a young age definitely plays a role.
1: Full disclosure here. When I talked to Jozy, it was 4 years ago, just before the 2022 World Cup got started in Qatar. But we were both already thinking ahead about what it might look like when the tournament would come to the United States. Looking at 2026, and the U.S. is hosting most of the matches. They're hosting the final. I mean, how important would that be for the U.S. to, you know, to get really far, even win the cup that year? Like, what would that moment mean in sort of the long journey of U.S. soccer?
2: You see, that's different. You know, for me, you know, when I think about that, I think you have to try to position the team, the program, to really have a strong performance, right? We're hosting, and when we talk about all the things that we've talked about so far on this call, I think it's really important that, you know, if we want kids to dream, you want to inspire a generation, there's no better way to do it than on home soil with perhaps, you know, some of our most talented players on display. So I think that's got to be some of where the focus is for the Federation, is looking at that tournament and saying, you know, we want to make sure that, you know, we put in a good tournament. So what finish that is, I don't know. You know, I'm not so sure, but I'm of the opinion that how we play matters in that tournament. You know, how we inspire people matters. Maybe we don't win the whole thing in 2026, but we play in a way where I think collectively people say, you know, U.S. soccer is for real. From now going forward, the game in this country is a serious thing. So that's what I hope we get out of 2026. And whether that's winning, going to the semifinal, you know, we'll see.
1: You know, the world is so different now compared to, you know, when you were in those matches and on that stage. I just, you know, our politics at home are incredibly divisive. I think the U.S. is seen in a different light on the world stage compared to years past. Like, it's not necessarily the beacon of freedom and democracy that the U.S. was seen as for so long. Do you think that changes the experience in some way for these guys today?
2: I mean, yes and no. I think politics are at the forefront in a way maybe that they haven't been in the past. But I think one good thing about U.S. national teams, and I was a part of this one for a brief time, 2019, is we have the collective understanding that, you know, as a soccer team, we have a lot to prove. And as a soccer team, we want to make sure that we're respected. And as a soccer team, we want to make sure that we continue to send the message that our country's progressing. So with all the politics and all those things going on, I think because of our youth in the world game, like on the world stage compared to some of these countries, that's always the driving force. And so not to say what's happening around the world isn't important, But just in terms of how people view us and our politics and what's happening in our government, I don't think that will take center stage for these guys. I think the U.S. national teams, the best of them and the worst of them, have always been about giving your best for the guy next to you and understanding that we want to change how people view us as a soccer nation. So I think that'll be the same thought process with these guys, and that will be the same motivations, regardless kind of how better or for worse people view our politics. Because I don't think we're well-liked politically.

0: is a group of guys that had been in a place that no other team has had in the past, playing at some of the biggest clubs in the world, getting that experience. And so, like I said, I think that'll be the mindset of these guys. And I think they'll be really, really up for it. And, you know, I'm just really excited to see how they get on and emotionally how they're able to handle everything.
1: I've read something that you said some years ago. You said it's an honor to represent the U.S. playing soccer, a country that has given you so much. Tell me more about that. What has the United States given to you and your family?
0: Yeah, I mean, like, let's be honest. If my parents weren't in the U.S., if the U.S. didn't open their doors to my parents, that they were 23 and 24 respectively, you know, I probably would have been in Haiti, you know? And so I have a lot to be grateful for. And I'm not saying being in Haiti is a bad thing, but, you know, having the opportunity to now, you know, my parents were able to come to the U.S. They were given an opportunity to make a life for themselves, have kids. And I think that's changed my trajectory. So I think I'm just grateful for that. I'm grateful for the process and role it's played in my parents' success. And then me being able to be born in New Jersey and just have the opportunity to learn the game here and play, represent the national team, travel the world, help my parents retire, you know, buy my family members' houses and stuff like that. Like, I'm just forever grateful for the sport, for the country, for helping my parents, because in turn it helped me. And it's changed our kind of trajectory for generations to come, for sure.
1: It's a beautiful immigrant story.
0: Yeah. It's a truth.
1: In terms of where the program is today, U.S. men's soccer, I had heard you recently asked about, like, are we at a point where it is diverse enough, where there are opportunities for young Black men in the U.S. to play, to grow, to get leadership roles, to coach? And you said that the Federation, the larger climate, is still an old boys club. Can you expand on that a little bit? What do you think the problems are?
0: You know, in good ways and bad ways. And when I say an old boys club, I mean, when you look at, for example, MLS and the original owners and the original teams, I think a lot of those guys were really important in the growth of soccer in this country, right? Starting the league, investing in the league, taking the losses that come with that. I think, you know, those individuals were fundamental. And when you look at the league today, I think the same individuals are still very influential in terms of the growth of our league still and kind of the landscape of soccer in our country. And that's what I meant. I think, you know, the founding fathers, so to speak, are still, you know, play major roles in kind of the direction we go now. And that doesn't necessarily mean it's a bad thing. I think, though, as you continue to develop and continue to kind of transcend, we have to be open to new ideas, right? To new, you know, whether it be ownership, whether it be coaching, players. I just think you have to be sensitive to the fact that as we change as a country, as a national team, you know, the background has to change with it. And it's a challenge, of course, but I think when you look at the steps the Federation has taken, MLS, the steps they have taken the past, you know, I would say 5 to 10 years, especially more in the immediate, I think it points the finger at where they're trying to go with respect to the people that have helped get it to this point. But understanding that, you know, you have to be open in an ever-changing world to new ideas, to new outlooks, with at the same time keeping your identity, but obviously being able to adapt. And so that's the biggest thing for me is, can we adapt? Can we continue to push the envelope and adapt and invite new ideas, not taking away with who we are, but maybe helping us elevate and get to where we want to go.
1: You know, I've always been curious. Soccer in the U.S. is unique because it's the only or one of the only sports where women have been more well-known for their success. The U.S. women's national team has 4 World Cup championships. Does that dynamic affect the U.S. men's team mindset in some way? Is there jealousy? Do they use that as sort of motivation, being like, this is what's possible for, you know, for success on the world stage in U.S. soccer? Like, how does, or do they not think about that at all?
0: From my time when I was with the national team, it wasn't something we thought about at all. Were we happy for the women's team? Absolutely. I remember watching the World Cup in Canada, the final. I think we were at a Gold Cup or something like that. And I remember watching and cheering them on, like,

0: I would say if anything, it fuels you to want to share those moments and with your teammates and want to be on a podium celebrating a World Cup final. I don't think it's any jealousy at all. Everybody would tell you that they're happy for the women's team, their continued success, their dominance over the past, 15, 20 years in the women's game. I think it's excellent to see. And I think it's quite the contrary. I think everybody's rooting for them constantly when they play. The interactions I've had every time with the women's team have been great. And so, yeah, I don't think there's any of that. I think there's no bad blood. I think we want them to do as good as possible. And I think the feeling is mutual when they watch us perform.
1: So when Josie and I spoke, he was just starting to explore how he could stay involved with soccer, even after he retired from playing the sport. He was playing for a club team in Mexico and thinking about the idea of owning his own team at the time. It's pretty cool to hear him talk about this 4 years down the road, now that we know he's a part owner of the Buffalo Bills and helping expand U.S. soccer in Oklahoma City. You've been spending a lot of this year playing for a pro team in Mexico. What are you hoping to accomplish at this stage of your career? What are you looking for?
0: Well, for me, I have big dreams and aspirations of getting into ownership. And so, what I looked at was, I've loved the national team. It's been a big part of me. So when I realized that that wasn't going to be obviously a play anymore for me in terms of just transitioning new guys in, old guys out, you have to find things to play for. And part of that for me was obviously the love of the game, but I wanted to try to see how I can position myself to learn and kind of, Liga MX, I think, is a league where MLS and Liga MX have looked for different ways throughout the last few years of trying to collaborate, trying to help each other continue to grow.
1: This is the league in Mexico and MLS in the U.S. have been like trying to work together.
0: Yeah. Yeah. So I just thought it'd be a really good opportunity to kind of get my foot in the door in a Liga MX team, a league that MLS tries to take some good from, right? And Liga MX tries to take some good from MLS. So I just wanted to get to a place where I can learn, kind of understand what it's like to be in this league, what things they do well, what things they can improve on, and comparing it to MLS. And hopefully it can help me down my path of hopefully eventually one day being in ownership. And I think it definitely did that. I learned quite a bit there on and off the field. And I made a whole bunch of new friends and allies and teammates. And so I think it was a success for me. And I learned a lot, being out there.
1: So you're learning as much now or trying to about the business side as you are about the sport itself, because you want to be in ownership down the road.
0: Yes. Yes. I think I love the game. Do I love it enough to coach? I'm not so sure. But do I love it enough to have a handle on the grassroots on, affecting hopefully one day kids representing our country in a World Cup and, help change and continue to fund the landscape of our identity as a soccer nation? That for me is incredible. It's something that I would love to be a part of.
1: What's the adjustment been like in Mexico?
0: Not as hard as you think. The food's amazing. I love the food, tacos galore,
1: yeah,
0: which is great. The people are really nice. Puebla was a great city to live in. I had a great time. I was really pleasantly surprised. I didn't think it'd go that well in terms of how they cared for myself, and my wife, how they took us in. So that part was great. We really loved it.
1: As you look down the road and you're interested in, owning a franchise, like in your post-soccer life, if you and I get back together again in 5-10 years, like what moment do you hope we'll be talking about then?
0: I would call myself an entrepreneur quite a bit. I'm very focused on that as well. So not if, but when we talk in 5 to 10 years, I think we'll be talking about definitely some ownership of mine in an MLS club or maybe a club abroad, and hopefully additions to the family. And I hope a couple of other businesses that you'll start to see in the next couple of years pop up. And some more good exits in those companies and hopefully leaving a legacy. I hope everything that I'm doing in a different way is inspiring the generation to say, hey, not only did he do it on the field, but he can kind of do it off the field as well. So I hope to inspire that too and hope to see guys taking it, what I've done, taking it to a new level, right? Because that's what you want to see. So hopefully there's a little bit of that.
1: Josie, real honor talking to you, and thank you so much for being part of the show. We really appreciate it.
0: No problem, man. The honor is all mine. Thanks for having me.
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2: I started receiving my first fan mail letters at 11 years old. I started recognizing that it wasn't just about me. It wasn't just about my individual goals, but I had the ability to impact someone else's life.
1: In the 1996 Olympic Games in Atlanta, Dominique Dawes became the first Black woman ever to win an individual medal in gymnastics. But that title came at a cost.
2: The coaches maybe were made to believe that to make a champion, you have to tear someone down. And you have to take into consideration, these are young girls. These are 6, 7, 8-year-old girls that get involved in the sport of gymnastics, and the grooming begins then.
1: How Dominique Dawes survived the pressure and turned her pain into purpose.
2: Now I know, like, this is the legacy and the impact that we're gonna make, not just on hundreds or thousands, but on generations. And that's what's so fulfilling. But again, I remind myself, it came from a place of pain.
1: That's next time on Sports in America. This is Sports in America. I'm your host, David Green. Our executive producers are Joan Isabella and Tom Gressler. Our senior producer is Michael Olcott. Our producer is Michaela Winberg. And our associate producer is Bibiana Correa. Our engineer is Mike Villers. 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Our talent booker is Britt Kahn. Our tile artwork was created by B. Walling. 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
3: In weather tonight, partly to mostly cloudy, low temperatures in the high 40s and low 50s, wind gusts up to 30 miles an hour in Gillette, Casper, Douglas, and Cheyenne. Tonight's moon is a waxing gibbous at 30% of full. Tomorrow, thunderstorms across the state with higher chances in Cody and Sheridan. Showers in the western mountains, sunny in the southeast but breezy with winds over 35, highs in the 80s most places, 87 in Riverton and 62 in Jackson.

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2: It's unfair, but sometimes amazing music just totally fades into obscurity. The joy is when it's rediscovered. You probably heard about the cache of music that was found in this broken-down shack about an hour south of Chicago. Some new owners went to fix it up. They realized they'd stumbled upon this treasure trove of musical work by Florence Price, composed 80 years beforehand. Here's one of those rediscovered pieces. It has Price picking up on all kinds of natural sounds, natural music. You can just see her strolling through the forest with her brain subconsciously recording all the little sounds, the bird song, the rustling leaves, all of it. Can you tell I love the woods? This is her tone poem, Songs of the Oak.

0: Dearest Spot on Earth, by composer and guitarist and civil rights activist Justin Holland. Whose land is this land? Coming up.
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0: I am Kurt Heinemann, and I am living in Laramie right before 9/11. My wife got a job in China, and we came back, and I was delighted to find that NPR was, or Wyoming Public Radio, was alive and well in many parts of the state, and was very easy to hear on the radio. And currently, I turn to classical radio after the news is on in the morning because I can work and listen to classical music. 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
1: Antonin Dvorak was getting government grants in the 1870s, and that's what helped him write this piece, among many others, his string sextet.

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0: From NPR News in Washington, D.C., this is Weekend Edition. I'm Scott Simon. This hour, the latest from Lebanon. Will fighting there endanger the Iran-Israel-U.S. ceasefire? Ron Elving on the Week in Politics. Also, how millions of people with retirement accounts might own SpaceX stock and not know it. Then,
2: you know, when the little kid wanders into the kitchen and says, "Dad, I'm hungry." And of course, in the true spirit of Father's Day, you say,
0: "Ah, dad jokes, a scholar on why we laugh or groan and why they might be good for us." And yes, we'll have that punchline. And John Early on his new film, Maddie's Secret, about a food influencer who struggles with food. First, we have our newscast. Today is Saturday, June 20th, 2026.
3: Live from NPR News in Washington, I'm Windsor Johnston. President Trump is praising what he calls early signs of success from a new tentative agreement with Iran. Speaking at Joint Base Andrews last night, Trump pointed to increased shipping traffic through the Strait of Hormuz, a key waterway for global oil trade.
4: Those ships are flowing out of the Hormuz Strait like nobody's ever seen before, actually. There were a lot of them, about 700 of them, and they're pouring out. The oil is all over the place.
3: The agreement signed this week reopened the strait and gives Washington and Tehran a 60-day window for further negotiations. But those talks are on hold as diplomats try to preserve a fragile ceasefire between Israel and Hezbollah. The two sides agreed to a pause in heavy fighting in southern Lebanon, but there have been reports of continued violence overnight. NPR's Jackie Northam reports Secretary of State Marco Rubio says the two sides will meet for a fifth round of talks in Washington, D.C. next week.
5: Secretary Rubio held a phone call with Lebanese President Joseph Aoun, during which he reiterated the need to disarm the Iranian-backed militant group Hezbollah and reestablish control over all Lebanese territory. That's according to a State Department readout of the conversation. Hezbollah has in the past rejected any peace deal between Israel and the government of Lebanon. Rubio also stressed that bilateral negotiations between Lebanon and Israel represent the only feasible path to ending recurrent cycles of violence. Meanwhile, Israel and Hezbollah have agreed to a ceasefire after intense fighting threatened to derail fragile peace talks between the U.S. and Iran. Jackie Northam, NPR News.
3: Voters head to the polls in Utah next week for primary elections. Several candidates without ties to the Church of Jesus Christ of Latter-day Saints will challenge former Congressman Ben McAdams, a young LDS Democrat. The candidates are competing for a House seat in the state's new blue-leaning district. NPR's Maham Javid reports the race could have national implications as the parties fight for control of Congress.
6: The Democratic primary next week pits McAdams, who some delegates view as too conservative, against three more liberal Democrats, none of whom is Mormon. Matthew Bowman is the chair of Mormon studies at Claremont Graduate University.
7: So it'll be interesting to see how that turns out and if someone who has never been LDS can actually win as a Democrat, which is a doubly hard thing to do in Utah, being both of those at the same time. So that'll be, I think, an interesting harbinger of how Utah politics over the next couple of generations.
6: Bowman says that the city's demographics are changing. That and a blue-leaning congressional district have changed the way the city views politics. Maham Javid, NPR News.
3: This is NPR.
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9: The year is 1775. George Washington is unanimously chosen by the Continental Congress to lead the ragtag Continental Army. At 43 years old, Washington is tasked with almost an impossible mission: to defeat the world's most powerful military and secure independence for the American colonies. Washington's leadership was tested from the very start. His troops were poorly trained, had limited supplies, and suffered crushing defeats. Yet, it was his ability to endure and inspire endurance in others that kept the revolution alive. At Valley Forge, in the brutal winter of 1777-78, Washington held the army together. His presence alone, walking among the soldiers, gave them hope. In December 1776, with morale at its lowest, he led a daring nighttime crossing of the icy Delaware River, surpassing the Hessians at Trenton in a pivotal victory. This triumph reignited the revolutionary cause and proved that Washington could outthink and outlast the British forces. After 8 long years, Washington's endurance culminated in victory at Yorktown in 1781, where British General Cornwallis surrendered. Washington had done what many thought impossible. He had led a fledgling army to independence. His leadership and unshakable belief in the cause of liberty made him not only the indispensable man of the war, but a symbol of resilience for generations to come. Honor the heritage. Celebrate the legacy. These are America's stories.
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0: America celebrates her 250th birthday this year with the anniversary of the adoption of the Declaration of Independence on July 4th, 1776. 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
2: I'm Windsor Johnston with these headlines. A new U.S.-Iran agreement has reopened the Strait of Hormuz and created a 60-day window for further negotiations. Talks expected to resume in Switzerland have been delayed, though both sides say communication channels remain open. A ceasefire between Israel and Hezbollah remains in effect, but violence continued overnight in southern Lebanon. The latest clashes come after fighting earlier this week threatened to derail diplomatic efforts in the region. Heavy rain is triggering flash flooding across parts of the Deep South. Forecasters warn some areas could see several more inches of rain today, with flood watches and warnings remaining in effect. I'm Windsor Johnston, NPR News, in Washington.

0: Whenever we sing, we use our emotion to put it into the song and we make it come alive.
1: Fifth grader Amber Nobis shares how the pros do it.
0: You can show it with your hands, but it's most important if you show it with your face, like your eyes.
1: While many choruses are taught to stand tall and sing seriously, Breinberg teaches the kids to feel the music. Early in his career, when he just started teaching, Breinberg had a student who struggled to stay still while performing. Breinberg says, although the little boy was a soloist at his former chorus, the intermediate school wouldn't accept him because he couldn't stop rocking.
2: That was like a life-changing moment, definitely a career-changing moment for me, and I never made those kids stand still again, and I just said, you know, let's have fun with it. We try to bring out the best in each other, and we try to make sure that everyone feels respected and everyone feels that they have value.
1: There are now about 90 kids in the PS22 chorus. Some of the students, like Jacob King, say it's what makes them want to come to school.
3: I have that at least once every week. Like, I ask my parents if I can stay home, and then right as they say yes, I say, never mind, it's a chorus day, I'm going.
1: Isabella Gomez Sarmiento, NPR News, New York.
4: What a wonderful story. This is Weekend Edition from NPR News. I'm Scott Simon.
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8: 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They're global. They're in every state. 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
4: From NPR News in Washington, D.C., this is Weekend Edition. I'm Scott Simon. This hour, Ohio's Republican Governor Mike DeWine on why he believes the death penalty law that he helped pass should now be abolished.

0: very satisfying.
1: Do characters ever come calling on you?
0: My characters?
1: Yeah. Well, yeah, your characters or people who want to be your characters?
0: No. No, they know better. They're quiet. Do you know how many letters I get? Do you know it's all over the internet now? We need Judy to write a book, Margaret in Menopause. Thousands and thousands and thousands. Do you know what?
1: There's I love that idea.
0: Margaret is always going to be 12. She's not knocking saying, let me out, I'm in menopause.
1: Oh my.
0: They are what they are. They stay in the book. They stay in the book. They live for me in the book. And then I have to let them go.
1: Yeah. This has been a wonderful night.
0: Oh, and thank you, Scott.
1: I want to thank Judy Blume for not only being with us tonight, but for being with us for so many years and in so many ways. Such an important part of so many lives. You have enriched all of us. Thank you very much.
0: Thank you so much.
1: And that conversation was recorded last month at the Santa Fe International Literary Festival. This is Weekend Edition from NPR News. I'm Scott Simon.
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1: From NPR News in Washington, D.C., this is Weekend Edition. I'm Scott Simon. This hour, the latest from Lebanon. Will fighting there endanger the Iran-Israel-U.S. ceasefire? Ron Elving on the Week in Politics. Also, how millions of people with retirement accounts might own SpaceX stock and not know it. Then,
11: you know, when the little kid wanders into the kitchen and says, Dad, I'm hungry. And of course, in the true spirit of Father's Day, you say,
1: Ah, dad jokes, a scholar on why we laugh or groan and why they might be good for us. And yes, we'll have that punchline. And John Early on his new film, Maddie's Secret, about a food influencer who struggles with food. First, we have our newscast. Today is Saturday, June 20th, 2026.
12: Live from NPR News in Washington, I'm Windsor Johnston. Vice President J.D. Vance says top U.S. negotiators Steve Witkoff and Jared Kushner are in Switzerland as the Trump administration

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2: In weather today, thunderstorms across the state with a higher chance in Cody and Sheridan, showers in the western mountains, sunny in the southeast, highs in the 80s most places. Tonight, showers and storms continuing into the evening with tapering off in the central part to the state. Cloudy in the south, lows in the 50s in Cody, Casper, and Rollins. And tomorrow, sunny in southern Wyoming with some breezy winds, cloudier with thunderstorms in Casper.
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4: I'm Windsor Johnston with these headlines. U.S. envoys Steve Witkoff and Jared Kushner have arrived in Switzerland as the Trump administration works to get talks back on track with Iran. Negotiations were postponed Friday after renewed fighting in southern Lebanon threatened the tentative agreement reached between Washington and Tehran this week. Officials in Lebanon say at least 16 people were killed in Israeli airstrikes overnight. The attacks took place despite a ceasefire agreed to by both sides on Friday. Iran now claims it's once again closed the Strait of Hormuz, but Vice President J.D. Vance tells Fox News he's seen no indication the shipping route has actually been shut down. I'm Windsor Johnston, NPR News in Washington.

0: we try to bring out the best in each other, and we try to make sure that everyone feels respected and everyone feels that they have value.
1: There are now about 90 kids in the PS22 chorus. Some of the students, like Jacob King, say it's what makes them want to come to school.
2: I have that at least once every week. 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
1: Isabella Gomez-Sarmiento, NPR News, New York.
3: What a wonderful story. This is Weekend Edition from NPR News. I'm Scott Simon.
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3: From NPR News in Washington, D.C., this is Weekend Edition. I'm Scott Simon. This hour, Ohio's Republican Governor Mike DeWine on why he believes the death penalty law that he helped pass should now be abolished. Then people in our poll speak out about President Trump's performance in office so far. And then Judy Blume shares one of her early unpublished stories.
13: You, Mom, you were a kid. Tell us what you did. Okay, I'll tell you all the things I did when I was small. I sucked my thumb and loved a bear. One time I cut off all my hair. Enough said.
3: And then she talks about her extraordinary career that followed. First, we have our newscast. It's Saturday, June 20, 2026.
14: Live from NPR News in Washington, I'm Nora Rahm. Vice President J.D. Vance told Fox News today talks with Iran on ending the war will resume soon. That special envoy Steve Witkoff and Trump's son-in-law Jared Kushner are already in Switzerland. Vance also claimed the Strait of Hormuz is open to ship traffic. Iranian officials say the strait has been closed again. Israeli airstrikes hit Lebanon today. Officials say at least 16 people were killed. This comes one day after Israel and the Iran-backed Hezbollah had agreed to a ceasefire. NPR's Jane Arraf has more.
15: Israel says it's not bound by that agreement, and that agreement ensures Lebanon's sovereignty and territorial integrity. So meanwhile, Israeli troops are advancing deeper into Lebanon, trying to take a strategic Hezbollah position. Hezbollah is attacking tanks and troops to prevent that advance. And

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2: In weather today, thunderstorms across the state with a higher chance in Cody and Sheridan, showers in the western mountains, sunny in the southeast, highs in the 80s most places. Tonight, showers and storms continuing into the evening with tapering off in the central parts of the state, cloudy in the south, lows in the 50s in Cody, Casper, and Rollins. And tomorrow, sunny in southern Wyoming with some breezy winds, cloudier with thunderstorms in Casper.
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3: I'm Nora Rahm with these headlines. Iranian officials said today they closed the Strait of Hormuz after the latest Israeli strikes in Lebanon killed at least 16 people. Vice President J.D. Vance had a different take. He told Fox News there's no evidence the strait has been closed again. Vance also said that he expected talks will resume soon on ending the war in Iran, that Special Envoy Steve Witkoff and Trump's son-in-law Jared Kushner are now in Switzerland, and he expects to join them. And at soccer's World Cup, the U.S. men beat Australia 2-0 yesterday in Seattle, winning two consecutive games at the World Cup for the first time since 1930. The U.S. now advances to the knockout round. I'm Nora Rahm, NPR News in Washington.

0: Weekend edition from NPR News. I'm Scott Simon.
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2: Well, I'm Caroline McCracken Flesher, and I'm not from around these parts. 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
7: From NPR and WBEZ Chicago, this is Wait, Wait, Don't Tell Me, the NPR News Quiz. I'm Alzo Slade.
8: And I'm Peter Sagal. America is feeling down, but there's nothing better for our mood than seeing ourselves through fresh eyes. Yeah, everything's messed up, but we're still the only country where you can get a gallon-sized bucket of Mountain Dew and free refills. We'll ask who's loving the U.S. of A., and Carol Claire Burke, the author of the hit book Yesteryear, tells us what she has against the olden days. Plus, Alzo Slade expresses concern about my pre-show rituals.
7: Are you okay? Why are you in the alley?
8: We'll ask who was worried about who being where on our quiz coming up right after this hour's news.
9: Live from NPR News in Washington, I'm Nora Rahm. Vice President J.D. Vance says he expects to travel to Switzerland in the coming days for negotiations on Iran. Today, Tehran said it had closed the Strait of Hormuz again because of the latest Israeli strikes on Lebanon. NPR's Franco Ordonez reports Vance had a different take.
10: Vice President Vance said U.S. envoys Steve Witkoff and Jared Kushner are already on the ground in Switzerland dealing with some of the technical elements of the negotiations. Vance claimed the ceasefire was going well and that the Strait of Hormuz was now opened. In an interview with Fox News, he dismissed reports that the Iranians had closed the strait in response to Israeli strikes on Hezbollah fighters in Lebanon, but he said there are still some challenges and dangers that needed to be addressed.
11: No, we're not seeing any evidence that the Iranians are still closing down the Strait of Hormuz. It is going to take some time to clear those mines, though.
10: Vance said millions of barrels of oil had recently passed through the strait in the last couple of days. Franco Ordonez, NPR News.
9: European Union leaders are split over the initiative of a top bloc official to open a diplomatic channel to Moscow without consulting them. Terry Schultz reports the controversy dominated a summit of the 27 heads of state and government.
12: European Council President Antonio Costa defends his decision to direct his chief of staff to reach out to the Kremlin, despite not having the backing of the 27 EU governments he represents.
13: What I'm doing through my office is to establish a diplomatic channel, because we cannot depend only on others to interpret Russian messages

0: panel. Now it is time for you to answer some questions about this week's news. Shane, a new study has proven scientifically what everybody has always just known. If you want French fries to taste better, just do what?
1: Eat them.
2: No.
1: Add more salt?
0: No.
1: Fry them harder?
0: No.
1: Get someone else to pay for them?
0: No, it doesn't. It does involve someone else.
1: Oh, eat them off someone else's plate?
0: Yes, steal them.
1: Yeah.
0: Oh. Stolen French fries taste better. Subjects in this experiment were served French fries of their own, and then asked to compare the taste to fries that they had taken from somebody else. And they said the stolen fries were crispier, saltier, and overall more enjoyable. And as for the best fries of all, just carjack somebody in the drive-thru.
3: Wow, okay, so seagulls must be so happy.
0: Exactly right. That's why they do it. That's why they do it. There's a gradation, right? This is true. First, your own fries, they taste fine. Fries someone gave to you taste better. That's true. Fries you stole from someone without their permission taste better than that. And the tastiest fries, again, proven by science, are the product of, quote, high-risk covert taking.
4: I feel this way. This is how I feel about money. Yeah, if you earn it, it's fine. But if you steal it, it's great.
0: Yeah.
4: Especially high risk, like a nice heist, good bank heist.
5: That's how Europeans felt about Native American land here.
0: Yeah. Oh, wow.
4: Yeah, Spain is fine, but have you seen the Americas?
0: Oh, my God.
4: Oh, boy.
1: Have they tried this with other foods? Like fries are a particularly easily stolen food. Just yeah. Has, like, a bisque. You know,
4: like, you pick the hardest food to steal. Wow. Just like scooping.
0: I'm just imagining like Tom Cruise being lowered from the ceiling on a cable with a spoon,
3: a straw,
1: lapping it up like a cat.
5: No, the best way to steal bisque is with a piece of bread.
4: Yeah. This is gonna be a good way though. If it was good for other foods, it would be a good way to get kids to eat vegetables. Be like, steal that broccoli off your brother's plate.
3: That's actually so delicious.

0: Thank you, Alzo Slay. Thanks also to Shane O'Neill, Karen Chi, Peter Gross. Thanks to our fabulous audience here at the Studebaker Theater in downtown Chicago, Illinois. Thanks to all of you for listening wherever you might be. I'm Peter Sagal. We'll be back with you next week. This is NPR.
1: America celebrates her 250th birthday this year with the anniversary of the adoption of the Declaration of Independence on July 4th, 1776. 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

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I'm your host, Kelly Trujillo, and I'll be here with you for the next 2 hours with songs from Flattin' Scruggs, Jake Legg, and Billy Strings, plus songs to celebrate the start of summer, the Telluride Bluegrass Festival, and Fathers, all after an NPR News update and start date, so stick around.

0: decades of conflict and neglect. Congolese medical staff there say they're also struggling to isolate suspected Ebola patients. Until recently, patients regardless of ailment were sharing toilet space at a rural hospital. Fixing these problems involves the slow task of building new infrastructure as Ebola spreads fast. For NPR News, I'm Emmett Livingstone in Kinshasa.
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3: Stardate, June 20th. Summer arrives here in the United States in the wee hours of tomorrow morning, the moment of the June solstice. At the solstice, the sun stands farthest north for the entire year. For people at about 23.5 degrees north latitude, our star will pass directly overhead at local noon. That line of latitude is known as the Tropic of Cancer. It was named a couple of thousand years ago. At the time, the sun appeared against the constellation Cancer at the solstice. Today, though, the sun's almost directly astride the border between Taurus and Gemini. It's on the Taurus side at the exact moment of the solstice, but it slides into Gemini a few hours later. The change in address is the result of a slow wobble in Earth's axis. As it wobbles, the sun shifts position against the background of stars. It takes our planet about 26,000 years to complete a single wobble, so that's how long it takes the sun to move all the way across the zodiac. So the sun will return to Cancer in about 24,000 years. Earth's axis also nods up and down a little over an even longer period, about 41,000 years. That causes a shift in the latitude of the Tropic of Cancer. Right now, it's moving southward at about 50 feet per year, changing the circle where the sun stands overhead on the summer solstice. We'll have more about the summer solstice tomorrow. Today's program was made possible by Mercer Caverns in Calaveras County in California's historic gold country. More information at mercercaverns.net. For the McDonald Observatory, I'm Billy Henry.
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0: That's Jaylee Roberts and her latest single, I'm Putting You Out of My Misery. And she's the current lead singer with Sister Sadie. And that song this week is number one on the Bluegrass Today chart. And we got another brand new song, Sticks and Stones, from fiddler and singer Bronwyn Keith Hines. Although she has a name change now, she is just going by Bronwyn. And really looking forward to this whole new album that's coming out for her. Boys of Summer from Front Country before that, here on the day before the summer solstice. And we kicked off the show this morning with Hot Rise, live at the Telluride Bluegrass Festival back in 1998. And today is the third day of the 53rd year of the festival down there in southwestern Colorado. And we'll get a few more live tracks from past years throughout the show today. 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I'm your host, Kelly Trujillo, and it's 11:20.
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0: Lester Flatt was born on yesterday's date in 1914. And so in this set, we'll get some songs to honor him, starting with one from Flatt and Scruggs, live at Carnegie Hall in 1962.

we couldn't really do a show like this without doing this song. This was a staple in the repertoire of Flatt & Scruggs, and we should do this song. This is called "Rolling in My Sweet Baby's Arms."

0: That's the family band Flat Lonesome and Runaway Train. The Flat and Scruggs cover band, the Earls of Leicester, before that, live at the Country Music Hall of Fame with Roland in My Sweet Baby's Arms. And we started the set with two songs from Leicester Flat, Earl Scruggs, and the Foggy Mountain Boys, celebrating the 112th birth anniversary of Leicester Flat. We heard Why Did You Wander? And we started off the set with Dig a Hole from the first bluegrass concert ever held at Carnegie Hall in 1962. This is Buffalo Grass on listener-supported Wyoming Public Radio with state, NPR, and BBC News and cultural programming streaming at wyomingpublicmedia.org. I'm your host, Kelly Trujillo. It's 11:35.
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0: In this set, we'll get a couple of songs from the brand new album from the band Jake Legg, and here's one for Father's Day tomorrow.

0: to Jay Ryan. It's been great. We appreciate it. We'll see you.
1: That's the Left Hand String Band. They were a precursor band to Leftover Salmon and Get Me Out of This City. That was recorded live at the 1992 Telluride Bluegrass Festival, here as the 53rd festival is happening this weekend. Before that, we got two songs from the just-released album from Colorado band Jake Legg, Summertime Blues and Deepest Shade of Blue. And we started things off with a song about fathers and kids from Wyoming's own Shelby Means, the five-string wake-up call. Here on Buffalo Grass, on member-supported Wyoming Public Radio, with state, NPR, and BBC News and music, online at wyomingpublicmedia.org. I'm your host, Kelly Trujillo, and it's 11:50. In weather around Wyoming today, there will be thunderstorms across the state with higher chances in Cody and Sheridan, showers in the western mountains, and sunny in the southeast, but breezy with winds over 35 miles per hour. Highs in the 80s in most places, 87 in Riverton, and 62 in Jackson. And for tonight, showers and storms will continue into the night, with some tapering off in the central parts of the state, and cloudy in the south, with high winds continuing into the evening. Lows in the 50s in Cody, Riverton, Casper, and Rollins, and 40s everywhere else. We've got one more set here before the end of the hour. We'll get another song for Father's Day tomorrow, and we'll start off with a song for your summer travels from Rebecca Frazier. Here's High Country Road Trip.

Bill Monroe, the father of bluegrass music and Bluegrass Breakdown from 1947. When Papa played the Dobro before that from Jerry Douglas. Little Maggie came from Ricky Skaggs and Kentucky Thunder. And we started the last set for the hour with Rebecca Frazier and High Country Road Trip. More music ahead in the noon hour after an NPR News update.

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1: 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The Snake River is a unique resource. 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Doesn't matter what the weather is, but that resource of clean, cold, healthy water provides life and supports so many different wildlife species, but also humans as well. From agriculture to recreation, the Snake River is a lifeblood of western Wyoming.
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0: That's East Nashgrass, and one for Father's Day, Papa's on the Housetop. And we heard another song about fathers from brother and sister Tim and Molly O'Brien, Dream of a Miner's Child. Del McCurry Band, before that, with Fathers and Sons, sung and played by Del and his sons Ronnie and Rob. And we kicked off the noon hour with another live cut from the 1992 Telluride Bluegrass Festival, Same Old Love, from a band out of Jackson, Wyoming called Loose Ties, with great friend of the station, Ben Winship, on mandolin and vocals there. 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I'm your host, Kelly Trujillo, here until 1 o'clock with lots more great bluegrass and bluegrass-adjacent music. 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
0: In this set, we'll get another song for Father's Day from Russell Moore and Third Time Out, and we'll start things off with a great song for the summer here on The Day Before the Solstice from John Hartford.
6: And this is a towboat song called Long Hot Summer Days. And Doc Cullis called us from Chattanooga this morning and said he had a brand new baby boy named Zachary Hartford Cullis. So we'll send this out to him.

0: That's a band called Red Camel Collective and Finding Your Way Home. And that's the number two song this week on the Bluegrass Today charts. Me and Dad from Russell Moore and Third Time Out before that. The Sam Bush Band with Bela Fleck doing White Freightliner Blues, a song they did back in their Newgrass Revival days. And that was recorded live at the 1997 25th anniversary of the Telluride Bluegrass Festival. And of course, Sam is playing there this weekend at the 53rd annual Telluride Bluegrass Festival, and it's his 52nd consecutive one. And we started off the set with Long Hot Summer Days from John Hartford from his 1976 album Mark Twain. 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I'm your host, Kelly Trujillo. 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
3: 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I'm from Sheridan, and I've lived in Wyoming most of my life.
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6: 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I'm Dr. Robert with tracks also coming from Delamay, James McMurtry, The Mastersons, and Wayne Hancock. I'm looking forward to adding more music to your travel playlist. 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
0: In this set, we'll get another couple of songs for Father's Day from Billy Strings and his dad off an album called Me and Dad.

Doc Watson and David Grisman and Summertime. That's off their 1997 album, Doc and Dog. John Deere Tractor before that from Billy Strings, along with his dad, Terry Barber, and a whole bunch of other great players on an album they recorded in 2022 called Me and Dad. And we started off the set with another one from that album, Dig a Little Deeper in the Well. This is Buffalo Grass on listener-supported Wyoming Public Radio with state, NPR, and BBC News and cultural programming, streaming at wyomingpublicmedia.org. I'm your host, Kelly Trujillo, and it's 1249. In temperatures around the state this hour, it's 69 degrees in Jackson and 76 in Grable. Buffalo is sitting at 69 degrees and 76 in Riverton. Pinedale is 73. Evanston is sitting at 74, 82 degrees in Saratoga, in Cheyenne it's 72, and right here in Laramie it's 78 degrees. Oh, we've got time for one more set of music here before the Highway 287 ramble kicks off. We'll get a brand new song just dropped by Trey Hensley along with Molly Tuttle, and here's a live one from the infamous String Dusters.

That's banjo player Trey Willington and a tune called Blue Collared Dog and His Green-Eyed Friend. And before this, we heard Trey Hensley along with Molly Tuttle and a just-released song called Going and Gone. And we started the last set for the show today with a live cut from one of the bands playing at the Telluride Bluegrass Festival tomorrow, the infamous String Dusters in Gravity, which is a great song for summertime mountain bike rides. Thanks so much for listening to Buffalo Grass today. Tune in again next Saturday from 11 to 1 for more great bluegrass and bluegrass-adjacent music. Have a great Saturday, happy Father's Day, and happy summer solstice tomorrow.

the curves and straightaways ahead lies a musical journey among the roots and branches of Americana and Wyoming music. I'm Dr. Robert with the Highway 287 Ramble, an expedition on the road with the spirit of Levon Helm. The singer-songwriters coming up will include Bruce Hornsby, Pleasure People, Della May, and the Mastersons. We'll begin with Rachel Baiman.

A great sojourner and traveler's lament from the vast catalog of the late Joe Ely. From Letter to Laredo from 95, Just to Get to You, Della May from Magic Accident with Outrun 'em, Emmylou Harris, C'est la vie, Speakeasy Man came as the title track. From Rachel Baiman to introduce you to this edition of the Highway 287 Ramble, a road well paved with Americana music. I'm Dr. Robert, your host, as we get underway with Pleasure People from Casper, Wyoming.

0: What you're hearing is a taste of Kerry Moran with a cover of Little Martha. James McMurtry was in that set with the title track, The Horses and the Hounds, also something from Kerry Moran off the same album, When I Arise. You heard Jug in the Water. Lotus came from Pleasure People from the album All Black and Blue. I'm Dr. Robert, getting ready to turn this leaf over and get ready for the second half of this week's program.
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0: The Highway 287 Ramble provides a platform for music you might not be hearing on any other radio outlet. It also provides you with songs that you might not be familiar with, artists that you've never heard of, and perhaps the familiar that's been handed down over the decades. I'm Dr. Robert, back for this half hour's installment of The Ramble. And you might be traveling alone. You might have a partner, a four-footed and furry friend, a partner who is two-legged, and your traveling companion through life. However you go about seeing the great landscape that's out there, whether you're on the road, off the road, in the air, perhaps you're doing it by boat, music is the great equalizer. It keeps you balanced and keeps you well aware of the talent that resides across the planet, including Americana. That's what I'm bringing you now as we open with the Wood Brothers.

0: from his short track EP, Songs for Children, Who Curse, Volume 1, Dauphin of Mississippi, with Good Thing, Laid Back Criminal Take. That was at the head end of that EP. There was also another Good Thing that was on the back door end of things. Good Thing, The Warden's Take. Before that, you heard Majin and the Birdwatcher, Rejoice from the Americana Dream, and from their album Good Luck Charm, The Mastersons. That's Eleanor Whitmore and her husband Chris Masterson with Uniform. They were a part of Steve Earle, The Dukes and the Duchesses for a while, a real fundamental part of that group. And the Wood Brothers began the second half hour of this installment of the Highway 287 Ramble, Is It Up to You from Puff of Smoke. I'm Dr. Robert, enjoying having you along for the ride and being the co-pilot on the Highway 287 Ramble.
1: One, two, one.

as we hit the landing at the top of the staircase that takes us down into areas of introspection and self-awareness, we dive into who we are, where we've been, perhaps even where we're going, especially when we're out on a trip, out in the landscape, and we take time to make time to reevaluate. And the music provides a launch pad for some of that as we perhaps investigate our own mortality. Three songs in the final set helped us do just that. Bruce Hornsby from Indigo Park with Sliver of Time. It was India Ramey, 6 Feet Under, and Wayne Hancock's Lone Road Home from his album Ride. I'm going to do you one last favor and leave you with a taste of a gentleman known in these parts as the Reverend Freakchild, whose soulful creations have him pegged as a spiritual and musical enigma. Here is the intro to his piece, Don't Miss Nothin'.

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0: Men in Black, Johnny Cash in 1971, on the issues of the day, the Vietnam War, poverty, and racial inequity. And we are back with music celebrating freedom in honor of Juneteenth, when American Roots returns.
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0: This is American Roots. I'm Nick Spitzer. I've got a song written by Pop Staples about the Little Rock Nine, the first black students to attend the segregated Little Rock Central High School in Arkansas in 1957. It led to angry protests by whites who blocked the students' entry. The incident galvanized the civil rights movement, which drew support from across the nation. This is a 2023 version of the song performed by Norah Jones, Questlove, and Christian McBride. Yeah. Why am I treated so bad on American Radio?

0: the great Mississippi Fred McDowell, born in 1904 in Rossville, Tennessee, with You Gotta Move. He had played for tips at dances and eventually moved to Memphis at the age of 24 to work in a feed mill. He moved back to Mississippi in 1940 to farm and pick cotton. Alan Lomax recorded him on his 1959 field recording trip. That led to blues aficionados arranging global bookings, playing with a beef bone and later Glass Slide. We are back with another anthem of the civil rights movement by The Impressions, followed by freedom statements in reggae and more when American Roots returns.
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0: This is American Roots, celebrating Juneteenth in the words and music of the Civil Rights Movement. The Impressions were a gospel, R&B, doo-wop, and soul group with Chattanooga roots who moved to Chicago in 1958 and added Curtis Mayfield and Jerry Butler. Their 1965 song, People Get Ready, was their best-known hit, a soul and secular mingling that Dr. King called the unofficial anthem of the Civil Rights Movement, and often used the song to get people marching to calm and comfort them.

0: Orleans Afro Creole song to John Butte, singing the Sam Cooke song, commenting on when Cooke and his entourage were turned away from a whites-only motel in Louisiana. Cooke felt compelled to write a song that spoke to his struggle and of those around him that pertained to the civil rights movement. We'll hear Sam Cooke's original in the next hour. And that's where we'll leave it for the first half of Music in Honor of Juneteenth. Our program is produced at Tulane University School of Liberal Arts with support from the National Endowment for the Arts, the New Orleans Tourism and Cultural Fund, and Jim Hart in Chicago. I'm Nick Spitzer, and this is American Roots from PRX, Public Radio Exchange.
1: 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I'm Daryl Brogdon. 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
1: I'm Nick Spitzer. This is American Roots from New Orleans. Oh.

0: That's all from Sister Rosetta Tharpe, 1937, recording in Philadelphia, the gospel blues song, originally called Denomination Blues, a record by Washington Phillips in 1927. Tharpe was born Rosie Etta Atkins in 1915 in Cotton Plant, Arkansas. Both of Tharpe's parents were singers. She later lived in Philadelphia and then New York City, often walking the line between R&B and gospel, and influencing Elvis, Jerry Lee Lewis, Isaac Hayes, and Johnny Cash, among others. She also recorded, arguably, the first black and white country record, Have a Little Talk with Jesus, with Red Foley, back in 1952. She's on a postage stamp. Check out Sister Rosetta Tharpe. We'll be back in music and conversation live with the Gullah Geechee Ring Shouters from Darien, Georgia, when American Roots returns.
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0: The Gullah Geechee people are descendants of those enslaved in the Sea Islands of Florida, North Carolina, Georgia, and South Carolina. Because of the remoteness of the plantations, the Gullah Geechee were able to retain some of their African traditions, including the ring shout. It's a ritual in which participants move counterclockwise in a circle while shuffling and stomping their feet and clapping their hands in call-and-response fashion. The tradition is rooted in West African culture mixed with elements of Christianity. Gullah Geechee Ring Shouters from Darien, Georgia, have preserved this ancestral heritage through performance and education since 1980. They joined us on stage at the New Orleans Jazz Museum, where they started with a song you will probably recognize that came from the Gullah Geechee culture.

0: Yes.
1: The Gullah Geechee Ring Shouters with O'Day, looking in song for a brighter day. We'll be back in a minute to speak with the Shouters about the Gullah Geechee culture and traditions when American Roots returns.
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1: This is American Roots Live with the Gullah Geechee Ring Shouters. We'll chat with their members in a minute, but first it's a work song performed by the Gullah Geechee Ring Shouters in their visit to New Orleans. God.

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1: Desperate times, my friends, call for desperate measures. Aura was in college when something mysterious happened. She was at her computer, editing.
2: And I was editing, looking at this computer, and my eyesight started to go blurry. And I just, like, couldn't really see the computer that well. And I was like, I need to stop. I can't really see anymore. And I was walking home, and, like, everything's just blurry.
1: An eye doctor examined her, said there was nothing wrong with her eyes to cause the blurriness.
2: And then, oh, I remember I had weird heart palpitations. So I went to the doctor to get an EKG, and they were like, you seem fine. Maybe you're just in love.
1: Pause on that. That was really a thing that happened to you? You showed up with medical symptoms and they said, maybe you're in love?
2: Yeah.
1: She was actually falling in love, but she did not think that explained the heart palpitations. She was starting to get the feeling that people were not taking her seriously. And things were getting worse.
2: It just feels like everything in my body is breaking in a weird way. Terrible fatigue, horrible brain fog, and this feeling in the left side of my brain. Just like, the best way I can describe it is I feel like an ice cream scoop has been taken out of my head.
1: Symptoms like that come and go for 2 years. She's exhausted but can't sleep. Pressure headaches. It's hard to think. This derails her life. She's always taking time off from work or showing up late in the day. Can't be on the computer for too long, which limits what jobs she can get. She's going to the doctor all the time. She's too tired to go out with friends at night. Remember, she's in her 20s. A tip on Reddit, of course, Reddit, leads her to believe that she may have Lyme disease, even though she'd already been tested for Lyme disease and it came up negative, no Lyme. A different doctor now tests her again, and this time she tests positive for Lyme. So the doctor prescribes the standard treatment for Lyme, doxycycline, this antibiotic. Doesn't work.

0: sessions in a hyperbaric chamber, gets inside an infrared sauna.
1: I tried this like elimination diet where all I could eat was like grapefruit and goat cheese. I tried like a very intense regimen of Chinese herbs. Mm-hmm. But at every turn, you're like, am I being preyed upon? I'm spending so much money.
0: And this drags on for years. She's floating in this unpleasant vortex in interstellar medical space where nobody's got answers. Things get so bad that she leaves her job in the middle of her contract because it was too hard to make it through the day. She moves from New York to the Arizona desert, thinking that might help. And now it's 5 years since her symptoms first appeared.
1: I was just looking down this road that looked really bleak.
0: It was at this point that Aura's mom heard about somebody in Aura's situation who supposedly got cured and sent Aura to that doctor. And he suggested a treatment where he was going to put a common product. This is something you get at any drugstore for cheap, into her veins with an IV. I am not going to tell you what this product is because this is so unproven. The Centers for Disease Control has said there is no evidence that this works. In fact, this is a toxin. It would do equal damage to healthy and diseased cells. The Infectious Diseases Society of America has warned against trying this because the dangers outweigh these utterly unproven benefits. But this doctor?
1: He thought that would cure it, but he seems very confident. And his explanation for why I hadn't heard of this before was because it's so accessible and so cheap and so affordable, Big Pharma doesn't want you to have it.
0: Now, when someone says an argument like that to you, are you the kind of person who's like, yes, I'm in because I hate Big Pharma? Or are you the kind of person who's like, I don't know, that's what crazy people say?
1: I'm both. It's like, so I'm always open, but I'm also very aware of how crazy it sounds.
0: It did sound crazy to you.
1: Yeah, I think anytime like a medical doctor is telling you something that sounds like a conspiracy theory, it's warrant for concern.
0: Yeah.
1: But at this point, I'm like, I mean, I can't think clearly. I'm so tired. I'm so eager to move on with my life that I'm really feeling like willing to try anything. And I think I didn't do as much research as one might imagine. I did more research than her.
0: This is Aura's little sister, Aviva, joining the interview. And the way I heard about this story is that Aviva works here at the radio show, Aviva de Kornfeld. She'd watched her sister suffer for years and worried about her. But this treatment?
2: I was very scared. I mean, I was really fixated on this article that I sent her about this woman who had died, who did the IV, and then within 36 hours was dead. And I thought, doesn't seem worth it.
0: It's true. The danger of this particular treatment is that it might kill you. With, again, no solid studies showing that it works. And when you showed that to her, what did she say?
2: She was freaked out by it, obviously, but was just kind of like, the current state and how I feel also isn't sustainable. My preference would be to have a sister who is sick and alive rather than a dead sister.
1: It's like, you preferred to have a sister who was sick and alive than one who was dead. And it's like, not to be overly dramatic, like I certainly didn't want to die, but I was like, I don't want to be the sister who's sick and alive. Like, this really sucks. Like, it was just like reaching a point of like, this is not a way to really live.
0: Yeah.
1: If there was a chance it could work, I wanted to try it.
0: So this is like a Hail Mary pass.
1: Yeah. Total Hail Mary.
0: So, fully knowing that this could kill her, she got the IVs, 4 of them, over a few weeks. And this is not really the result I would have predicted. Her symptoms went away. The ice cream scoop in her head, the brain fog, the fatigue, the achiness, all of it. Maybe the IV treatment had something to do with this. Maybe it didn't. I've now spoken with 3 Lyme experts and researchers who could not explain this result. They said this is the kind of thing that you would want to do a proper scientific study on. Because the world is filled with things that seem to work in one isolated case and then really don't prove out. I also managed to reach Aura's doctor. And the one thing that he said to me in an email was that he was convinced that it was not the IV that ended her symptoms, but one of the other things that he tried with her. He'd given her other supplements and pills. And then he ghosted me without saying what that thing was that he thought worked. Wouldn't reply to repeated emails and texts. Aura, when she looks back on it now, she thinks it's kind of nuts. Like, she's glad she was cured, for sure. But to be that desperate,

0: but you feel like you have no other choice. So you throw everything you have into something that not only seems unlikely to succeed, sometimes is genuinely terrifying. That is not a place anybody ever wants to be. Like this IV treatment.
1: Like it doesn't seem like a good idea. You can't look back on it and be like, well, given the information we had at the time, we made the best decision we could. It's like, no, that was a bad idea. And so if it turns out bad, then it's like, you have no one to blame but yourself. But if it turns out good, and I guess that's what the Hail Mary is like a bad idea that has the potential to work.
0: Well, today on our program, people in bad situations with no other options, going for crazy long shots they hope against hope are going to fix the impossible situations they found themselves in. Our entire episode today, my friends, happens in the fourth quarter, seconds left in the game, after coming from 29 points behind, far, far from the basket, throwing a ball that really looks like it's going to be short. When does that ever work out? From WBEZ Chicago, it's This American Life. I'm Ira Glass. Stay with us.
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0: This American Life, Act 1, 12 weeks notice. So some jobs, the entire premise of the job is that every day you're going to go up against impossible odds on a mission that is probably not going to succeed. And then you have to go to work, throw yourself into it, try to make it happen day after day. There's a new series by our co-workers at Serial about people like that. It's about defense attorneys who work with death row inmates. And so they allowed us to pull a few scenes from the first two episodes to play for you here so you can get a sense of this. We'll start at the top of the show. Here's how they open the series. Marie Shema of the Marshall Project is the host.
6: In the fall of 2024, a criminal defense lawyer got the kind of phone call that most lawyers can only dream about. It concerned a client of his, a guy named David Wood, one of Texas's most notorious serial killers. He was sitting on death row, months away from his execution.
7: I would like to discuss with you something about David Wood. Why I don't condone what has happened in that case. The fact is, I don't like
6: the man on the phone, George Hall, thought something corrupt had gone down in David Wood's trial. It had happened more than 30 years ago, but for 30 years he'd said nothing, mostly because he was afraid to. For those 30 years, he'd been on parole. He worried if he aggravated the authorities, they might find some way to send him back to prison. But now his parole had ended, and George Hall was ready to tell his story, which he'd eventually put into a sworn declaration. That story goes like this. Back in the late 80s, George Hall and David Wood were locked up together at the Eastham Unit in Texas. George Hall was in for murder. David Wood was in for rape. They weren't particularly close. David Wood was quiet, didn't talk much. But when he did, George says, it was mainly to complain about how the police in his hometown of El Paso were harassing him, investigating him for a series of murders.
8: Basically, what he said was El Paso was trying to pin it on him.
6: David Wood insisted he had nothing to do with those murders. George thought maybe he didn't, maybe he did. Either way, he didn't really care. Eventually, George and David Wood were separated, moved to different facilities hundreds of miles apart. One day, George says he's in the prison library, ready to go to lunch, when two officers come in and tell him to pack his stuff.
8: I said, well, where am I going? They wouldn't tell me. So next thing I know, I'm on a bus ride down to El Paso.
6: A few hours later, George finds himself in a holding cell in the El Paso County Jail. Two other guys join him in there. George recognizes them both as guys who had celled with David Wood. And one of them says to the group, they have an opportunity. They can all get money, maybe, or less prison time. All they have to do is snitch on David Wood. Soon enough, they're escorted out of the cell and into a car. And George says that's when the cops start rolling out the red carpet.
8: They give us the tour up scenic drive up the mountainside, look across the Rio Grande, look into old Mexico and this and that.
6: George says they're taken to a hamburger joint for lunch and then ultimately to a police station. The guys are offered coffee, snacks, cigarettes, and then they're ushered into a room with detectives.
8: Of course, they got files everywhere. They got David Woods' name plastered all over everything. They got arrows and lines going to this, dates wrote down. Files are sitting there. They start handing us files. Look at this. We got this on him. We got this on him. He did this. We know this. And going through all facts and stuff, they're this narrative-driven and you're reading what they got. And then after that, they go, you know anything? Well, I don't know a goddamn thing. All they had to do is ask me at the prison unit. I was mad about it.
6: As for the other two guys,
8: they go back. They're talking to each other, but it's in real low tone. And they basically don't even want to talk to me about nothing. So I knew to myself right then and there, they're going to say whatever they want them to say.
6: They're going to tell the police that David Wood confessed to multiple murders. But George is sure these guys don't actually know anything about David Wood. He would have heard about it already. Plus, he knows they're not above lying. Eventually, David Wood does go on trial for the murders. George is never called to testify. But the two other guys become the star witnesses for the prosecution. The jury convicts David Wood, and he's sentenced to death. Court documents show that after the trial, one of the informants received $13,000 in reward money. The other got his own capital murder charge dropped. I identified more than a dozen officers, detectives, and supervisors who were involved in David Wood's case. I wanted to ask them about George Hall. Some were dead, one had dementia, one hung up on me, and others never responded. But the one detective who did speak to me extensively about the case called George's whole story, quote, preposterous. The detective said he couldn't imagine his colleagues taking prisoners out for a joyride and showing them case materials in order to get them to snitch. Not long after George Hall called David Wood's lawyer, David Wood's lawyer emailed me, asking me to write about the case. I wasn't surprised. I'm a journalist at a nonprofit called The Marshall Project, where we cover the criminal justice system. But I was surprised by who was asking, Greg Werchuk. I know Greg Werchuk as a big deal in capital defense work. He's been defending people on death row for decades, and even stopped one execution by winning at the Supreme Court. I'd asked him for an interview years ago, for a book I was writing on the death penalty. He said no. He rarely spoke to reporters. But now here he was in my inbox. His email was polite and panicky. David Wood's execution date was only 17 weeks away. He wanted me to write about the case and all the problems he saw with it. I was pretty skeptical. I did the hard-hitting research of reading the Wikipedia page about David Wood and, woof, 6 women and girls, one as young as 14, killed and buried in the desert outside of El Paso. David Wood even got one of those spooky serial killer nicknames, the Desert Killer. Greg wrote to me that David Wood was innocent, that he didn't commit any of these murders. And sure, I did find George Hall's story compelling, but even if those informants were lying at the trial, that doesn't mean David Wood didn't do it. Plus, in order to do the story Greg was pitching, I'd have to reinvestigate it from scratch, all 6 murders in a matter of weeks. That sounded impossible. But I was curious about what Greg was up to, his overall project, trying to sow enough doubt at the last minute in order to save his client's life. I'd seen executions get stayed for procedural claims about execution methods or a defendant's mental fitness. But this wasn't just a claim about an unfair trial. Greg was saying David Wood didn't do it at all. And now, somehow, he's supposed to prove that in a few months. So I told Greg, I'm not going to do the big feature story on David Wood you're imagining. But what if I follow you around? Be there with a microphone as you strategize with your team, hunt for witnesses, and try to persuade people of David Wood's innocence with the clock ticking. Greg had a million reasons to say no. I'm still kind of shocked that he said yes.

0: So that's the premise. Maurice is going to follow this defense team. And before we get to some of what he witnesses doing that, we should run through the evidence against David Wood in this murder conviction. Maurice, thank you for talking me through this right now.
1: Yeah, thanks for having me here.
0: Just a quick heads up for listeners that these crimes are pretty awful and might not be right for every listener or for children to listen to. Maurice, let's just run through it. How solid was the evidence that got David Wood the death penalty?
1: So the person who really walked us through the evidence was a detective who worked on the case. His name is John Guerrero. He was with the El Paso Police Department, and he's retired now, and he invited my serial producer, Alvin Melleth, and I to his house in El Paso. He introduced himself as Johnny. It's one of the biggest cases of his career, and he seemed to like talking about it.
2: You can ask me, is there any doubt in your mind that this is the man that committed this heinous crimes against these little girls? None whatsoever. None. None.
1: So this begins in the summer of 1987, and there are two county employees working in the desert outside of El Paso, and Johnny says they saw a leg sticking out of the sand. The police checked it out, and they found out that it was a woman named Rosa Maria Casio. She was in her 20s. And then they searched the area around her, and pretty quickly they find a second body about 50 feet away. It's a woman named Karen Baker. She's 20, and she's a mother of three young children. And then over the next few months, they find a total of six bodies in this area of the desert. Two of the victims are girls in middle school, and then their ages run up into their early 20s.
0: Middle school kids.
1: I know, it's awful. The detail that really stuck out to me was that they could identify the girl who'd been in eighth grade in part because they found her T-shirt where all the other kids had signed their names on the last day of school.
0: Okay, so then Johnny starts to gather tips and clues. Let's play a little bit of the podcast where you get into that.
2: We started getting information from several people about this white guy that was going around in a beige truck and also in a motorcycle.
1: El Paso is majority Hispanic, so this detail, a white guy, stood out to Johnny. The kids say this guy was always around,
2: giving weeds to them and buying them beer and that kind of stuff. And then also we were told that he was real focused on these young girls, you know, real young girls, 15, 16-year-old little girls. And I don't remember who it was, but somebody gave us this nickname, Skeeter.
1: In old tapes from this investigation, you hear this name come up a lot, Skeeter.
3: Skeeter. That was that guy in the truck.
4: That was the guy in the truck?
3: Yeah.
2: Somebody said, well, Skeeter is a guy that just got out of prison.
5: Okay. Skeeter is who?
2: And his name is?
3: David Wood, I guess.
2: You know, David Wood. Of course, we run his name.
1: The mechanics of how Skeeter and David Wood get linked are hazy. In the recordings I listened to, most of the kids had no idea who Skeeter was. And the ones who say Skeeter was David Wood, it's not clear if they put that together themselves or if they were repeating the connection that the cops made. In any case, when Johnny learns more about David Wood's criminal record, he discovers a rap sheet that's long and egregious. Multiple sexual crimes against girls, one as young as 12. And the timeline tracks. David Wood had been released from prison less than a month before the first of these victims disappeared.
2: So, you know, I mean, right away the antennas go up, you know, the red lights start blinking and what have you, you know?
0: Okay, so that is what makes David Wood Johnny's prime suspect. But Maurice, as you say in the show, just having a nickname and a history of crimes, even very disturbing crimes, that is actually not enough to put him away for six murders. They also get the two jailhouse witnesses that you talked about in the show's opening. Johnny, by the way, says that the story that George Hall tells about those two witnesses is preposterous. And then there's one bit of physical evidence that connects David Wood to the crime.
1: Yeah, it was surprising to me that there was only one bit of physical evidence. It's a set of orange fibers, probably from a blanket. And these are threads that came from David Wood's vacuum cleaner, like the bag in his vacuum cleaner. Mm-hmm. And then they were also found with one of the victim's bodies in the desert.
0: And then the other big thing that Johnny's got, and this is probably the most substantial thing that connects Wood to these murders, is this woman named Judith Kelling. Tell her story.
1: Judith Kelling was a sex worker in El Paso in the 80s, and she's deceased now, but she came forward and did a recorded interview with Johnny.
5: Today's date is Monday, November the 16th, 1987.
1: She came forward shortly after some of the women were found in the desert, and she said she'd been hitchhiking, and a white guy picked her up with his truck, and he wouldn't take her to where she wanted to go, but instead invited her to do cocaine with him out in the desert. So he drives her out there and pulls out a shovel and also some rope.
0: So this is from her interview.
6: And he took the shovel and he started digging, and he came back, he got the blanket, and he told me, he made me get out the truck. I didn't want, I told him, just take me back. He kept calling me a bitch. He goes, don't turn around, bitch. And I was getting panicky, scared, because I thought he was going to try something with me.
1: Judith Kelling says that he tied her up and raped her, and there are a lot of creepy details, like he kept telling her to say that she was 14 years old. And then he hears some voices nearby and gets spooked, and he leaves her out in the middle of the desert to find her own way home. The police give Judith a photo lineup, and she identifies David Wood as the guy, and she takes the police to where she was raped, and Johnny tells me that it's about 50 yards from where the murder victims were found.
0: And then, as you explain in the show, the police arrest Wood for the rape. He denies it, but he's convicted, and he goes to prison. And then, with him in prison, Johnny tries to connect him to the six murders.
1: Yeah, and it takes a long time, but the jury is convinced, and they only deliberate for like 90 minutes before sentencing him to death.
0: And so in your podcast, after you explain all that background, then your series really gets going, and you really get into the meat of it, and we follow the defense attorneys, led by Greg Werchuk, as they try all kinds of different tactics and meet with all sorts of people to try to stop David Wood's execution. They have just 12 weeks. They go to a district attorney, they go to a TV news person, they hear about somebody who thinks their dad may have committed at least some of the six murders, and they have to decide if that is worth running down. I have to say, I was really surprised at how many different roads they could go down and had to choose between.
1: Yeah, he had a lot of them to choose between. Greg actually got the original list of police suspects, and there were 36 of them on it, and some of them did seem promising. Basically, Greg's theory on this case is that the cops had tunnel vision. They were under all this pressure to solve the case. The victims' families were demonstrating in public, and so they took every bit of evidence and massaged it to fit David Wood or discarded it if it fit someone else.
0: And so with all that in mind, let's just pick up with your show at this scene that happens in your second episode. Greg has just been to the courthouse to reexamine some of the physical evidence in the trial, the orange fibers. It is 50 days before David Wood's execution is scheduled to take place.
1: On the way out of the courthouse, Greg says he wants to grab one more thing from a clerk. He asks for any and all criminal records related to a guy named Michael Plyler. This is a new name to me. It wasn't on the El Paso PD's list of 36 suspects. But the other night, Greg came across Plyler's name in old state records, along with a picture of a truck, which looked a lot like David Wood's truck. So Greg wondered, could this all be a case of mistaken identity? He wants to look through Plyler's criminal files to see if there's anything in there that might tie him to the case beyond the truck. Like if he went by the nickname Skeeter.
7: Because Skeeter is this nickname that keeps popping up throughout the case as David Wood, but David Wood's never used that as a nickname. So it seems a bit odd that that would be a name he would be giving to people.
1: This depends on believing David Wood about the nickname, which Greg does. But either way, this Plyler deep dive seems to me like a real long shot. And it reminds me of a criticism I've heard a lot, mostly from prosecutors and judges. They say lawyers like Greg have years to do this stuff, but they wait until the last minute so they can maximize the drama. I ask him about this.
8: So these are files that you've had for a long time and you're just now...
9: They'll give you the...
8: I guess I wondered if this name had emerged in something you just got.
7: I've had it for a long time in the sense that it's buried in 12,000 pages of records.
1: He says it's buried in 12,000 pages of records. His point being that, yes, he's technically had Michael Plyler's name for years, but he's been working solo for much of that time. So he's had to pick and choose what to focus on. But it's also true that Greg is incentivized to stretch this out as much as possible, to show up at court with new information right before the execution. That way, the judges will be so overwhelmed they'll have to hit the pause button, and Greg's client gets to live another day. In fact, Greg's already been accused, pretty harshly, of delaying David Wood's execution in all kinds of ways. In 2009, Wood was about to be put to death, and a day before it, Greg got them to delay by arguing that David Wood has an intellectual disability. The courts ultimately reject this appeal, but it takes 5 years for them to rule on it. Then they spend years arguing over evidence that was never DNA tested. Last year, a judge summarizing the last 15 years of this case accused David's defense of a, quote, pattern of piecemeal litigation and delay. Over those years, Greg has filed motions to replace prosecutors, to claim a judge had a conflict of interest, to test this or that bit of evidence. He lost all these arguments, but the judge's point was, this guy just throws spaghetti at the wall to see what sticks, and he does it one noodle at a time. Other lawyers get accused of the same things. There's a perception on the part of prosecutors and also lots of judges that lawyers like Greg are such extreme anti-death penalty zealots that they're willing to bend the rules, if not outright break them. Greg and I finish up at the courthouse around lunchtime. Before we head back to the hotel, he proposes we swing by someone's house first. A woman he's been trying to talk to for some time now, Ramona Dismukes. Her importance as a witness is kind of questionable. She was best friends with a girl who disappeared back in 1987. A lot of people in El Paso assumed David Wood was responsible, but police never found evidence, and he wasn't convicted of it. It's the kind of witness I could imagine skipping, but Greg decides it's worth a try. We pull off the highway and drive up to this small house, where a guy with a mohawk is hauling stuff out to a dumpster. I see a woman in the rearview mirror.
8: What's your name? I'm sorry.
9: I'm Ramona Dismukes.
1: She seems excited to talk to Greg, but says the house is too much of a mess to invite him in. She suggests another spot.
9: I mean, there's like a Whataburger up the street, right around the corner.
10: Okay.
9: And I can go
10: there. Your husband said you might have, like, files.
1: Naomi and Alvin meet us at the Whataburger. There's loud music, soda fountains and fryers going, people coming in and out. Ramona blazes in, big expressive face. Her hair is wild and curly, some of the layers dyed cherry red. She slaps down this giant binder, very dusty, that says Mona's Articles, she also goes by Mona, in cursive letters next to what looks like a cigarette burn. It's full of old newspaper clippings that leave flakes on the table. Apparently, all those years Greg was developing his theories of what really happened in 1987, Ramona was nursing her own. Ramona tells us she got involved in this case because of her best friend, Cheryl Vasquez. When they were still teenagers, Cheryl married Ramona's brother, which made them best friends and sisters-in-law. Cheryl was 19 when she disappeared, the same summer as all the Desert Killer victims. When bodies started turning up in the desert, Ramona was worried that Cheryl was going to be one of them. She felt the cops weren't looking hard enough for her friend. So she enlisted her mom, and they decided to figure out what happened to Cheryl themselves. They knew Cheryl was last seen at this one Circle K convenience store. And so they came up with, frankly, a totally bonkers plan.
9: We started hanging out at that Circle K. But my mom was literally tricking me. She was like, go sit on that wall, and somebody's going to come and try to kidnap you, and I'll call the cops, and we'll get them, and we'll know who it was. And I'm like, okay.
7: Your mom sounds like a real character from what I've...
9: she was feisty until the moment she died. She had me sitting on that wall in little shorts, 17 years old, waiting to get me kidnapped. I'm like, thanks, Mom. But
1: by way of explanation, Ramona says that her mom was, quote, German. The lawyers don't ask her to explain more. But as strange as the plan was, there was some logic to it. Ramona and Cheryl were about the same age, and according to Ramona, looked so alike that they got mistaken for sisters. Ramona's mom thought she could use her daughter's looks to lure out the Desert Killer. Ramona says that she and her mom did the Circle K routine over a few days, with no luck. Then, one afternoon, she was sitting on a wall outside the store in her shorts when she saw a truck approach. Word around town was that the Desert Killer drove a beige or a brown truck.
9: One day, this brown truck came rolling in and went to the store and came out and looked over at me and was like, oh, threw a quarter at me. Go home. Huh? Go home. Your family's looking for you. They said I stole you. The cops are asking me questions. You need to take your ass home. And I'm like, who are you talking to? And I didn't know.
1: This was how Ramona first met David Wood. At this point, the cops were starting to zero in on him for the disappearances, including Cheryl's. And he knew it. He mistakenly thought Ramona was Cheryl because, again, they looked alike. So that part of the plan actually worked. Ramona says he tossed a quarter at her, as in, "You're the girl the cops think I abducted. Please use this quarter to call home on the payphone. Tell everyone you're safe." Ramona goes on to tell us about the surprising relationship that developed between her, her mom, and David Wood. Something between a friendship and a covert op. David Wood himself remembers spending time with the two of them. But what he didn't know is that they were also spying on him. Ramona says her mom started inviting David Wood to their house.
9: He'd come over, she'd give him coffee, they'd hang out, they'd talk. My mom thought she was slick, and she was. My mom was like, you know, I'm going to sit here and talk to him, you go search his truck, you know.
1: She says she stole David Wood's keys and rifled through his truck, trying to find something incriminating. But she never did. She also saw him get nauseous around blood. She cut her hand in front of him once, which, while not exactly exonerating, didn't scream serial killer either. For Ramona and her mom, it all added up to one thing. David Wood could not be the Desert Killer. Ramona says her mom was eager to help clear his name.
9: My mom immediately called the detectives. He's the wrong guy. So they're like, oh, we want to come and talk to you.
1: The police came to the house and asked Ramona to come down to the station to give a statement to detectives. She was sketched out.
9: And I said, no, I'm not going to give you a statement. And they said, well, we want to show you something. So they put me in the car and took me out to the desert. And they're like, you know, there's bodies out here and it'd be really easy for you to be out here. And they wanted me to write a statement. They told me out there in the desert, we need you to go back and write a statement. We need you to tell us that David Wood tried to take you. I said, but he didn't try to take me. He threw a quarter at me and told me to go home. I said, well, that's not what we need you to say. I said, but that's not the truth. And they said, you know, you look just like all the other girls that are gone. This could be you. And I was like, are you threatening me? And they're like, well, no, we're just telling you that if you don't put him away, he might take you.
1: Ramona says the detectives who drove her out to the desert were Johnny Guerrero and his partner, Alfonso Marquez. She eventually put all of this in a sworn statement to the court. Ramona is not the first person to accuse these guys of abusing their power. There's George Hall, the guy who called Greg with the whole story of the jailhouse informants and the red carpet treatment, and later laid out his claims in a sworn declaration. According to trial transcripts, at least one other witness claimed the police tried to add falsehoods to her statement. In a different case from around this time, a suspect told a reporter that Detective Guerrero bullied him into a false confession. We asked Detective Guerrero about that interrogation, and he said he didn't remember it. He also denied ever taking Ramona out to the desert. Actually, what he said was, quote, she's full of Moreover, he told us in his 15 years in homicide, quote, I was never accused of any wrongdoing or coercion by anyone I talked to or any case I worked, unquote. Detective Marquez, for his part, died a couple of years ago. But it is worth noting that he had a reputation for lying and using force. In a different case, he allegedly bullied a 16-year-old kid to make him confess to two murders. The kid was later exonerated after serving nearly 20 years in prison. Watching the lawyers interview Ramona, watching them jot down notes at every twist and turn, I was struck by how absurd it was that this was where we found ourselves, 50 days out from the execution. All of us huddled around a table in this Whataburger, the lawyers trying to piece together something useful from this zany story. Ramona is entertaining, but since I'm not steeped in the case, it also seems like she mixes theories and stories and gossip and evidence so effortlessly, and at such a rapid clip, that it's a little hard to keep up, much less to accept it all at face value.
11: Yeah, right.
9: This is when she was already.
1: I look over at Greg and Naomi to see how they're reacting, to get some clue about how seriously I should take all of this. But they're more or less statues. Very stoic, these two lawyers in a Whataburger. All of which to say, I'm not sure how to assess some of the other claims Ramona makes. The most explosive ones concern a very important person in the case against David Wood, Judith Kelling.
9: And when I heard her name, I'm like, this is that prostitute that's saying David raped her.
11: Yes.
1: Judith Kelling was the woman who claimed David Wood raped her out in the desert. Ramona says she was out one day looking for her sister-in-law, who was still missing, when she spotted Kelling and sidled up to her.
9: So I'm like playing it cool with her, and I'm like, oh yeah, you know, I'm looking for my sister, and she's like, oh, the David Wood thing. She's like, yeah, you know, that's all bullshit. And I was like, what do you mean? And she's like, he didn't do anything to me.
11: Really?
9: Really?
11: So she told you this in after David Wood's arrested in October of 1987.
9: After he was already charged with her rape, when he was charged with, before he was convicted.
1: You can tell in Greg's voice how much he would love to poke holes in Judith Kelling's credibility. It's something he's been trying to do for years. For example, he found one source who gave a sworn statement to the court that Judith Kelling had been a police informant, and specifically that she'd been Detective Johnny Guerrero's informant when she reported her rape. Judith also spent long stretches in jail around this time on drug charges. On top of that, Greg has noticed that her story of what exactly happened in the desert kept changing, getting more and more aligned with other things the police believed about David Wood and the murders. Greg uses these points to make an argument in court filings. Desperate to solve the murders, Detective Guerrero squeezed an equally desperate Judith Kelling to point the finger at David Wood. We asked Detective Guerrero about all of this, and he denies that Kelling was ever his informant. Judith Kelling died a decade ago, so Greg can't ask her about it. But here, in this Whataburger, Ramona claims Kelling revealed much more to her about what really went down.
9: This is what she's telling me. They made a deal with me to get me out of jail, and all I got to do is testify against this guy. I was like, well, were you even raped? She's like, yeah, but not by him. I'm like, who? She said, Mike Plyler. I'm like, who's this guy?
1: Mike Plyler? What? The same guy Greg asked about at the courthouse a few hours ago? The one I thought was a long shot? I look over at Greg, and I can see he's just as surprised. He's barely able to contain himself, nodding so hard it's like he's swaying. Ramona says that after she got Mike Plyler's name from Judith, she and her mom looked for the guy and, well, basically stalked him. They staked out his apartment, watched him come and go. They were blown away by the similarities between this man and David Wood. Similar builds, similar tattoos. On top of the similar trucks, they also both drove red motorcycles. I can practically see the gears turning in Greg's mind. And as the Whataburger fills with the sound of someone making the world's loudest milkshake, he tosses out one more question.
11: Do you have any information about this nickname Skeeter that supposedly is...
9: That's Skeeter. Mike Plyler's Skeeter.
11: Well, when you say that, how do you know that he's Skeeter?
9: Because that's what Judith called him.
11: Is that right?
9: That's what she called him. She called him Skeeter. So, that's Skeeter.
1: Ramona says that she went to the cops back in 1987 and told them everything she learned about David Wood, about Judith Kelling, and about Michael Plyler. And she says the cops did nothing. They could have, for example, looked more into Plyler, gotten some DNA samples, polygraphed him. Instead, Ramona says, they simply told her to stay away. Ramona's whole story is wild, obviously. And as we wrap up at the Whataburger, it's not clear to me how Greg is going to use it all, whether he's going to try to corroborate any of these details. And I'm not sure that's really possible. I can imagine what a prosecutor might say. For example, the Judith Kelling story, that it wasn't David Wood who raped her. Well, the state could point to trial testimony from Kelling's sister, who said Judith identified David Wood as the rapist right after it happened. Greg could go after the sister's credibility, but the question remains, why would Judith Kelling make a grand revelation to Ramona, a teenager she just met? There's also a question about Ramona's motivations. I found an old news story that says she was banned from the El Paso County Jail. She had allegedly graffitied, "I love David Wood," on the wall of a visiting booth. Ramona denies it and says people were just out to tarnish her reputation because she was questioning the police department's version of events. Still, not a great thing to have out there on the internet. But what's most useful to Greg, I think, are all those moments when the cops appeared to have tunnel vision. For example, when Ramona says they tried to get her to falsely accuse David Wood, or when she says they ignored the Plyler story. Especially if the state didn't tell Wood's lawyers about this stuff before his trial. I wouldn't call these bombshells, but I would call them good evidence. And you could argue that Greg only found it all because the execution date forced him to knock on every door one more time. I ended up calling Mike Plyler a few weeks later. He confirmed that he did live in El Paso during the time in question. His tone got a little sharp when I asked if he went by the nickname Skeeter. He interrupted me and said, quote, "That's false." When asked about raping anyone or being the desert killer, he said, quote, "I haven't done nothing. I don't have nothing to hide." After we hung up, I sent him Ramona's claims. He ghosted me. I do feel for him. This whole episode made me see just how easy it is for anyone to be accused of pretty egregious stuff in a legal filing. In this case, rape and being a suspect in a serial murder case. All because some stranger mentions your name in a Whataburger. We felt we had to use Plyler's name, given how much it showed up in the lawyer's legal filing. But we also felt like this man deserves every possible opportunity to respond. So, after I sent a ton of follow-ups that went unanswered, Alvin and I decided we just had to try in person. Plyler lives in a mid-sized city in the South. When we got to his house, there were a couple of warning signs about a pit bull, and then we heard barking. I did see a dog through the window. Pretty cute, actually. Plyler opened up just to tell us, quote, "I'm not interested." I asked if I could give him a folder with Ramona's claims. He suggested I throw it in the garbage. I leaned over to put it on the doormat, and by the time I stood back up, the door was closed. The whole thing lasted maybe 10 seconds. I haven't been able to reach him since.
0: Maurice Chemin. That is from his brand new podcast, The Last 12 Weeks, which is made by Serial with the New York Times and the Marshall Project. 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When you do, I just want to give you a heads up. You've now heard about 10 minutes of episode one and like 15 minutes of episode two. So most of those two episodes, you're going to want to go back and hear the stuff we haven't included today. You can hear that The Last 12 Weeks, wherever you get your podcasts. Coming up, people tossing out a real-life message in a bottle every single Sunday, hoping someone will respond. 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
0: This is American Life. I'm Ira Glass. Today's show, there's something about Hail Mary. As I said earlier, we're spending this entire hour in the last 2 minutes of the fourth quarter with people who are behind and desperate, trying any damn thing they can think of. We have arrived at Act 2 of our program, Act 2, bottle episode. What is the plural of Hail Mary? Is it Hail Marys? It seems like it should be the hail part that gets to be the part that's plural because that's the action, right? That's the thing that's happening. But just Hail's Mary just sounds weird. I ask this because Mickey Meek has this story where you need the plural.
17: Aisha Wallace Palomares came across this thing sort of by accident. She's an immigration reporter for a website called LA Taco, and she heard about a lot of people gathering every week outside a detention center called Otay Mesa in San Diego. It's in a pretty desolate spot, surrounded by industrial parks and mountains with off-roading trails.
18: I think when I first walked up, I think Kiss was playing. A Kiss song was playing. And, I just remember very cozy, very friendly, very positive, you know, even though this was, you know, across, you know, you're looking at this detention center that has beige walls and two layers of fence with barbed wire. And it's just like, you know, very stark contrast.
17: It was a whole group of people, about 150 who brought their dogs and kids. They wanted the people inside to know they were there, which is kind of a puzzle because of the fences. Hence the music, which they played pretty loud. They also flew kites and the kids blew bubbles, hoping to get some of them over the detention center's walls. Aisha watched a pastor walk up to a microphone and speaker that was set up.
18: And he turned around and faced the detention center and he said, "All right, everyone, I want you guys to like yell, you are not alone.
19: You are not alone. Let's say it to the hostages behind us. You are not alone. So two more times.
20: You are not alone!
17: There are more than 1,300 detainees inside Otay Mesa, and a lot of them don't have a good, reliable way to communicate with the outside world. In theory, they should be able to make phone calls. There are these tablets they can use to text or do video chats. But the reality is that they have to pay to do any of that. And a lot of people land in detention without any money. And sometimes their families have no idea where they've been taken. They can try to look it up online in ICE's detainee locator, but that's not always accurate or up to date. And if you're wondering, don't people have a right to a free phone call? The answer is no.
18: And then I just kind of start to notice that they're like calling over the fence. The organizers ask for A numbers.
17: Can you just explain, like, what's an A number?
18: Yeah, it's called an alien number. It's basically a number that is designated to someone who's a non-citizen. And A numbers are really important for family members to locate their loved ones when they've been detained.
17: If they can get someone's A number, organizers can put money directly on their books. The organizers then started shushing people. Everyone went silent, which Aisha thought was kind of strange until...
18: I heard people yell from inside the detention center.
17: Wow.
18: Someone was saying, Rusia. So at first, the organizers thought that they were requesting someone who speaks Russian. But then they were realizing that the person inside was telling them that the A number they were sharing was Russian.
17: They had translators on hand for at least 13 languages, including Arabic, Russian, Swahili, and Tagalog. A couple people stood by with notebooks and wrote A numbers into them. They then immediately tried sending money through these apps, up to $20 for phone calls and text messages, and another $45 for commissary. That was the goal, get as many A numbers as possible.
18: You know, this is not like the easiest way to communicate, right?
17: Like, have you heard of this kind of thing happening at other detention centers before?
18: No, I have not. This is the first time that I had heard anything like this before.
17: Detainees were yelling from different outdoor yards, little patches of concrete with a single basketball hoop. So at some point, someone started bringing a listening device with a parabolic dish. And it's not the only way they communicated.
18: I guess there's like a drain in one of the yards, or I'm not sure if it's in every yard. And so some of the detainees started like kneeling and like yelling through the hole.
17: The organizers, who call themselves the Otay Mesa Detention Collective, told Aisha that the first time they realized they could communicate through bullhorns and shouting was shortly after they started gathering outside the detention center last fall. They were giving out tamales and bags of fruit to families coming for visiting hours when they heard a woman yelling from inside the detention center. She was yelling on behalf of another woman who was inside and far from her family. Here's a recording of that.
21: I'm Oxnard, 19 years old, and she's
22: here. She's only 19 years old? What's her name? She's from Oxnard, California. She wants her family to know she's here. What's her name?
18: Her name was Yulisa, and her family did not know where she was. And so they were asking if the organizers could connect with the family or just get some help so that her family could know that she was in Otay Mesa.
21: I just want to get deported because I want to get out of here.
17: One of the organizers posted video of that exchange on Instagram, and it went viral. Someone responded in a comment, "She's my in-law." And then set up a GoFundMe that said Yulisa's family had been looking for her for a week. Until then, all they knew was that she never showed up to pick up her one-year-old daughter from daycare. When Aisha first saw that video, she thought it was something that had happened once. She didn't realize it was happening all the time until she was there. In the middle of all these A numbers being shouted out, another thing happened.
18: I was just like observing and I saw like people scramble, you know, the organizers sort of like scramble and say like, there's a bottle. And then I see like a Core Civic truck like start to like kind of drive down.
17: Core Civic is the private company that runs this detention center.
18: It was a game of who was going to get there first, the Core Civic security truck or the vigil attendee. And one of the vigil attendees ended up grabbing the bottle and bringing it back. And then like a bottle, I was like, a bottle? Like what?
2: What kind of bottle was it?
18: It was a lotion bottle. You know, like a travel sized like lotion bottle. And I was just in that moment, like someone threw a bottle from inside the detention facility. You know, it's a pretty wide distance to throw something over.
2: I measured it on Google Maps. The shortest distance they would have had to throw the lotion bottle is about 90 feet.
18: And I was just, I had chills, you know, I was like, that's insane. I noticed that everyone kind of got excited. And then I think, I don't know if it was Blue or Holly walks over to me and says, you know, there was a note attached to the bottle. And I was like, what?
2: Is it attached to it or is it inside of it?
18: It's attached to it. I think they use the sort of like sticker on the bottle to sort of use that adhesive to like somehow attach the note to that. And then that's like what it was wrapped on.
2: So Blue brings it over to you and
18: she says, do you want to hold it? My stomach kind of dropped and I said, yes. And I'm just holding this note in my hands and I'm reading it.
2: I was wondering, can you read that message for me?
18: Yeah, I can. Good afternoon. My wife and I have been at OMDC since April 15th, 2025. It's cold here all the time and the food is poor. For 290 days, we haven't eaten a single piece of fruit, banana, apple, orange, or anything fresh. We are all in one big room with no doors or windows. We can't see any grass or trees. We are all constantly sick. There is no internet. My lawyer was not given my phone calls. Many people here have been sitting for 12, 14, 16, 18 months without a final court decision.
2: Aisha asked the main organizer, a preschool teacher with bright blue hair named Jean Wong. Is this the first time someone had thrown a note over to them?
18: And then Jean tells me that this is not the first note, that there's several notes that they've received. But this is the longest note that they've had. Most of them have had A numbers. But she says that this person from inside was so desperate to have their story told that they had actually thrown another bottle with the same exact note earlier that day.
2: What kind of other objects have come over?
18: Lotion bottles, deodorant bottles, and I think even a AA battery.
2: Most of what they got that day were A numbers. Aisha says about 50, mostly from people shouting and throwing bottles over with multiple numbers scrawled on them. I reached out to CoreCivic about the conditions described in the letter that Aisha read. They denied all the allegations, called them flatly false and inconsistent with their standards. There have been reports for decades about inhumane living conditions and poor medical care at Otay Mesa and other ICE detention facilities. But these problems have gotten a lot worse since President Trump returned to office because the number of people in detention has increased so dramatically. Things like overcrowding, not getting enough food, or getting food that's spoiled. Also, physical and verbal abuse from guards. One of the biggest issues right now, detainees needing medical treatment and not getting it. Over the past year, the death rate in ICE custody has more than doubled compared to recent years. More than 50 people since President Trump came back to office. One of them was a Haitian man named Emmanuel Damas. He went into septic shock from a toothache. It's worth noting that most people in ICE detention facilities do not have a criminal record. Crossing the border illegally or overstaying a visa is not a criminal offense. It's a civil violation. An immigration detention is not supposed to be punitive like a prison. Many immigration lawyers believe the administration is trying to wear people down by holding them for long periods in these harsh conditions, so they'll give up on their cases and agree to deportation. While Aisha was there, some of the detainees who'd gotten money put into their accounts sent text messages to the organizers. They requested music they wanted organizers to blast. Others wanted their texts read out loud.
3: I put it into Google Translate and it said, are you guys outside? We can hear you. We can hear you. We can hear you. We love you. Thank you.
2: At the end of the day, the organizers asked Aisha, please don't publish anything about how we're communicating with detainees. They worried it would all get shut down. But then they texted the people inside, including the person who threw over the lotion bottle, and asked what they thought. The answer? Publish it. The detainees wanted the story out. They wanted people to know what was happening.
0: Mickey Meek is a producer on our show. ICE did not respond to our request for comment. 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You know, people are always walking up to him and asking him, how do I get into radio? And he always tells them,
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1: Whenever the enemy attempts to advance into any area, the resistance will confront it. Of course, a ceasefire does not mean allowing the occupation to remain on Lebanese territory.
2: Despite a ceasefire, Hezbollah and Israel ramp up their fight. For Saturday, June 20th, this is All Things Considered from NPR News. I'm Ping Huang. This hour, the Strait of Hormuz may or may not be open. We'll have the latest. And a new book looks into the contradictions of Minneapolis, where liberal ideals meet deep racial disparities.
3: You're living under this system that shapes your life in ways that white families will never, ever know.
2: We hear about the World Cup joy sweeping through football-loving Texas, plus the secrets of long-living butterflies and some ancient history.
4: Goddess! Sing of the cataclysmic wrath of great Achilles, son of Peleus.
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5: Live from NPR News in Washington, I'm Janine Herbst. Vice President Vance is heading to Switzerland for talks between U.S. and Iranian negotiators on ending the war President Trump and Israel started more than 3 months ago. He says Special Envoy Steve Witkoff and President Trump's son-in-law Jared Kushner are already there. Meanwhile, there is confusion over the status of the Strait of Hormuz. Iran says it's closed because Israel continues its deadly bombing campaign on the Iranian-backed militant group Hezbollah in Lebanon, but Vance says the strait is open to ship traffic.
6: No, we're not seeing any evidence that the Iranians are still closing down the Strait of Hormuz. It is going to take some time to clear those mines, though.
5: Speaking there to Fox News. Israeli airstrikes in Lebanon today killed at least 16 people, including children and a Lebanese army soldier, according to officials. This despite a ceasefire between Israel and the Iran-supported Hezbollah was announced yesterday. NPR's Jane Arraf visited Nabatea earlier this week, which is still a center of fighting.
7: There is an awful lot of destruction, including downtown and the historic Ottoman-era market, hundreds of years old. All of that was heavily damaged. We met one of the town residents, Najib Ayad, a little further into the city. He was returning briefly to see the damage to his apartment. There was the sound of artillery in the distance. You could see smoke rising. And inside, all the glass had been blown out, including the balcony doors. He's saying, you see that castle? See what it looks like? From his balcony, you can see the Beaufort Castle. It's a Crusader-era fortress on a strategic hill that's now occupied by Israeli forces. So he said that as long as

0: with more than half the country at maximum fire risk by Tuesday, with nighttime temperatures in many areas stuck above 70 degrees in a country where most homes lack air conditioning. Health officials are on high alert. Authorities are appealing to people not to observe the St. John's Eve tradition on August 23rd of releasing hot air balloons with open flames. Neighbouring Spain and France are also expecting unusually high temperatures, though meteorologists dismiss suggestions these could go up to 120 degrees. For NPR News, I'm Alison Roberts in Lisbon.
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4: The year is 1775. George Washington is unanimously chosen by the Continental Congress to lead the ragtag Continental Army. At 43 years old, Washington is tasked with almost an impossible mission: to defeat the world's most powerful military and secure independence for the American colonies. Washington's leadership was tested from the very start. His troops were poorly trained, had limited supplies, and suffered crushing defeats. Yet, it was his ability to endure and inspire endurance in others that kept the revolution alive. At Valley Forge, in the brutal winter of 1777-78, Washington held the army together. His presence alone, walking among the soldiers, gave them hope. In December 1776, with morale at its lowest, he led a daring nighttime crossing of the icy Delaware River, surpassing the Hessians at Trenton in a pivotal victory. This triumph reignited the revolutionary cause and proved that Washington could outthink and outlast the British forces. After 8 long years, Washington's endurance culminated in victory at Yorktown in 1781, where British General Cornwallis surrendered. Washington had done what many thought impossible. He had led a fledgling army to independence. His leadership and unshakable belief in the cause of liberty made him not only the indispensable man of the war, but a symbol of resilience for generations to come. Honor the heritage. Celebrate the legacy. These are America's stories.
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0: This is All Things Considered from NPR News. I'm Ping Huang. Iran says it has closed the Strait of Hormuz over ceasefire violations after Israel attacked Lebanon again on Saturday. Vice President J.D. Vance is now on his way to Switzerland for peace talks with Iran, due to start tomorrow. NPR's Jane Araf joins us from Beirut. Hey, Jane.
1: Hi there.
0: So, Jane, this agreement between the U.S. and Iran, a memorandum of understanding, really, was signed just this week. And one of the key parts was opening the Strait of Hormuz, which seemed to have been done. What's the latest?
1: Well, for Iran, another key part was a ceasefire in Lebanon. That was part of the original tentative agreement with the U.S. So Iran now says the Strait of Hormuz is closed because the U.S. didn't hold up its part of the deal. There's a bit of dispute about that, too, though, because the U.S. military says 55 ships transited that strait today. To be completely honest, it's not clear what's happening there and whether the ships transited before or after the Iranian announcement. So just a bit of background. Israel and Iran-backed Hezbollah have been fighting since early March, but Israeli attacks have intensified and Israeli troops have tried to push deeper into Lebanon in the past 2 days. Israel wasn't part of that agreement between the U.S. and Iran, and despite a lot of criticism from Trump, it has made clear that it's not bound by it. According to Iran, though, it was the U.S. job to make sure that Israel adhered to that ceasefire.
0: And what has been happening on the ground in Lebanon?
1: Well, there were waves of Israeli attacks Friday that killed 83 people, including women, children, and first responders, according

0: the Lebanon's health ministry. The Israeli military says Hezbollah killed four Israeli soldiers Friday. Hezbollah said it was targeting Israeli tanks and troops, which were trying to capture a strategic hill in southern Lebanon.
1: So a ceasefire was supposed to take effect yesterday, but that clearly hasn't taken hold.
0: It has not. It intensified again today with Israeli airstrikes killing at least 32 people, including women, children, and a Lebanese army soldier. The Lebanese army is supposed to eventually replace Hezbollah. And Israel says an Israeli soldier was killed today within Lebanon. The Lebanese government issued a grim milestone of at least 4,000 people, including hundreds of women and children, killed in Israeli attacks since March 2nd when the war began. Israel says 35 soldiers and a military contractor, along with two civilians, have been killed in Hezbollah attacks at the same time. Almost all the soldiers were killed in Lebanon.
1: Can you explain for us what this fighting is about and why it's so hard to stop?
0: Well, Hezbollah was created to counter an Israeli invasion of Lebanon in 1982, and it grew stronger than the Lebanese army. So now Lebanon has agreed with Israel and the U.S. to disarm Hezbollah. But Hezbollah's position is it won't lay down weapons while Israeli troops are occupying Lebanon. Here's Hezbollah Member of Parliament Hassan Fadlallah today.
2: Whenever the enemy attempts to advance into any area, the resistance will confront it. Of course, a ceasefire does not mean allowing the occupation to remain on Lebanese territory.
0: Israel's defense minister says Israel is destroying border villages, including infrastructure, to prevent 200,000 Lebanese from going home.
1: A lot of the fighting in southern Lebanon is taking place in the Nabatieh district, where you were this week. Tell us what you saw.
0: A lot of destruction, you know, pretty much everywhere. We went, we were walking through rubble. You can hear the broken glass and the concrete. That damage included the historic Ottoman era covered market, which was almost destroyed in some places, and a lot of residential buildings. We could see smoke rising and hear artillery. And from the balcony of one damaged apartment building, we could see the Crusader era castle that's now occupied by Israeli forces. And near the market, we met Hanan Hamadi. She had repaired and reopened her little shop, and she was selling food and batteries, birthday candles. She said the town that she grew up in had suffered so much damage, she literally didn't recognize it. I find myself telling my mother, no, that can't be that neighborhood, or that can't be that corner, she said. People were coming back to assess the damage, but the mayor's office was advising them not to stay. There was no running water, no electricity, and certainly no safety.
1: That's NPR's Jane Arraf joining us from Beirut, Lebanon. Thank you, Jane.
0: Thank you.
1: Many people are focused on watching World Cup matches, but in North Texas, the story is also happening off the field. For years, communities in the area have been building a soccer culture to develop players and the fans. There's a new podcast from member station KERA called When the World Comes to Texas. It looks at what happens when the world's biggest sports event comes to a place better known for American football. Ron Corning and Miranda Suarez are the hosts. Welcome.
3: Hey, Ping. Thanks for having us.
4: Yes, thank you, Ping.
1: So the World Cup has finally arrived in Dallas. You have hosted two games already. There are many more to come. I'm wondering what it feels like to have the World Cup in town. Miranda, do you want to kick us off?
3: Yeah, I was actually lucky enough to go to the England-Croatia game on Wednesday. Ooh. And the energy was really just unreal. The importance of it, the immediacy of it is so obvious. And then that celebration is spilling out everywhere else. Like there's a free watch party for all the games pretty much every day at Fair Park in Dallas. And Thursday night at the Mexico-Korea game, thousands and thousands of people gathered in Fair Park to watch the game, to celebrate at this free event. So it's become a really big deal across the region.
1: So Texas is known for being football country, but on the podcast, you note that soccer didn't just show up suddenly with the World Cup. I'm wondering, Ron, what you've learned about the soccer culture that's been building in Texas.
4: Well, there are two things sort of happening concurrently, right? You have the business of soccer and sort of building out what that looks like for professional teams, and FC Dallas, which is our team here, and the youth camp and so forth, which is sort of fostering players early on. What we're seeing, though, is that the culture is very much in the streets and in neighborhoods in ways that we hadn't quite realized until we started having these conversations. Hugo Gonzalez is the director of street soccer in Dallas. He's a one-man machine, and when we posted clips of him, they sort of went viral with people saying he's a hometown hero. Hugo's the man. So we're starting to see and realize that this has been happening sort of under our nose, really, but we are so sports-minded and focused on football and basketball and even hockey that I think this is such a unique opportunity for us to sort of awaken ourselves and our audience to what's happening here with soccer culture.
1: Miranda, one of the people that you spoke with provides a service announcing soccer games for the blind. I'm wondering what goes into it.
3: Yes, his name is Elliot Stockdale. He is the founder of Hear Sport. And basically his whole mission is to make the live soccer game experience more accessible to people with low vision. So, you know, when people go to a game, he's in their ear, not just commentating like what you actually hear on the pitch. He also has to keep in mind, what are the players looking like as they're doing it? Are there people holding flags in the stands? Are people cheering? Even after a game, like, are they lighting off fireworks? All of that is in his wheelhouse. And you can listen to Stockdale do it for us in the studio. We gave him a clip of a goal for him to commentate.
5: Towards the corner flag on this near side, jubilation from the players, smile across their faces, flags waving in the stands, red and white across a sea of flags, really, for FC Dallas. And they lead 37 minutes gone on the clock. How's that? Will that do?
6: And the podcast hosts go wild.
3: Yeah, and in that clip, you can just really hear the difference, like I said, between traditional sports commentary and his very specific type of commentary. And that was awesome to learn more about.
1: The podcast is called When the World Comes to Texas. What was the opportunity that you saw in making this podcast at this particular time, Ron?
4: I think, Ping, we saw an opportunity here to not just cover the business of soccer in North Texas, although we do that, but an opportunity to really understand what this means for multiculturalism in North Texas, accepting folks from all over the world here, and then seeing people who are from other places, how this is really an opportunity for them to coalesce and be unified. They say soccer is their common language, and we saw that in spades.
1: Ron Corning and Miranda Suarez are the hosts of When the World Comes to Texas, all about the World Cup arriving in host city Dallas this summer. Find it wherever you get your podcasts. Ron and Miranda, thank you to you both.
4: Thanks, Ping.
3: Thank you.
1: Here's some ancient news. A Greek warrior fought in the Trojan War, invulnerable except for a tiny weak spot on his leg.
7: Goddess, sing of the cataclysmic wrath of great Achilles, son of Peleus.
1: That's translator Emily Wilson reading from the Iliad about the great hero Achilles. You know the next part. The Greeks defeat Troy, but invincible Achilles dies, shot in the heel with an arrow, right?
8: There's nothing about his invulnerability. There's nothing about a vulnerable point.
1: Barbara Caray, a researcher at the University of Lausanne, recently stumbled across some information that is hands and feet apart from the myth you might have heard. Caray says those old Homeric poems never say exactly how Achilles dies or that his skin is invulnerable. That story only pops up hundreds of years later, around the time of the Roman Empire.
8: The Roman version of the myth, we get to learn that his mother tried to make him invulnerable and he plunged him in the river.
1: And here's where the confusion originates. The word talus,
8: specifically the talus, which is the Latin word for astragalos.
1: That's what's used to describe the part of the body Achilles is held from in those ancient texts. In modern Romance languages, it's the origin of the word for heel. But talus in Latin actually refers more to the ankle.
8: Warriors are praised because of this capacity to stand and to run and to fight. So it's a very, very special element because of this.
1: Which means, Curry says, we've been getting our sayings wrong for a couple hundred years. But hey, a tiny detail being the fatal flaw in a great myth, if only there was an idiom to describe that. You're listening to All Things Considered from NPR News.
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12: I'm Janine Herbst with these headlines. Iran says it's closed the Strait of Hormuz over Israel's continuing attacks on Hezbollah in Lebanon, but the Trump administration says it's open. Meanwhile, Vice President Vance is on his way to Switzerland for talks between U.S. and Iranian negotiators over the ceasefire deal that reportedly start tomorrow. The Ebola virus continues to spread in eastern Congo. Officials say there are at least 900 confirmed cases, more than 200 deaths. This particular strain of Ebola has no approved treatment or vaccine. And in Raleigh, North Carolina today, a parade and rally celebrating the Carolina Hurricanes, the new Stanley Cup champs. They defeated the Vegas Golden Knights for the title, and it's their second win. I'm Janine Herbst, NPR News.

0: 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And from Paramount Plus with The Agency, a political espionage thriller starring Michael Fassbender, Jeffrey Wright, Jodie Turner-Smith, and Richard Gere. 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And from Raymond James, where wealth management, banking, and capital market strategies start with connections between people. Raymond James, the power of personal. 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
1: This is All Things Considered from NPR News. I'm Ping Huang. There's perhaps no city in America that's been more central to recent public movements and tumults than Minneapolis, Minnesota. The era-defining summer of protests sparked by the murder of George Floyd in that city, debates over race and policing reforms, and more recently, protests over ICE arrests, federal troops and law enforcement, and mass deportations. But Minneapolis's reputation as a bastion of progressivism doesn't line up with the history. At least that's the argument of a new book, The Cruelty of Nice Folks, Why Minneapolis is the Story of America. Justin Ellis is the author of that book. He's also a journalist at the news site Defector, and he joins me now.
2: Hi there.
1: So you're from Minneapolis. How did writing the book change your view of the city?
2: Yeah, I mean, that's honestly at the heart of the book. The journey that I took in writing this was one where I had to go back and think about all the things that I knew and also the things that I felt. I went back to write about George Floyd's death, and I felt that I was going to be writing specifically just about history and looking into the history of Black families, civil rights in the state, the treatment of people of color and marginalized people overall. And it's a history that aligns with the rest of America in terms of not just police violence, but when you see things like redlining and housing tools, you know, used to basically control where Black families could live in the city's borders, discrimination and segregation in schools. So again, you know, a lot of the things that are the same recipe that we've seen across the country, the part that I had to reconcile and work through in this book was this notion that I come from a family that seemingly did not find itself touched overly by violence, but all the same, you're living under this system that shapes your life in ways that white families will never, ever know. As much as I have a lot of deep love for Minneapolis, the way that I feel every time when I fly into the city and I look at the landscape and I can pick out the parks that I recognize, the ways that I could draw the outline of the skyscrapers, you know, from memory as a kid, the way that I think about just summer mornings in Minneapolis as being this really beautiful and golden time, all of these things can still be real, but at the same time, they have to sort of be measured against the ways that Minneapolis has continued to let people down, and specifically let down Black and brown families, as well as immigrants and other marginalized people.
1: Can you share with us some specific examples of how those tensions about race showed up for you and your family?
2: Absolutely. You know, the thing that I found out very early on is that the path that my family took in Minneapolis mapped nearly perfectly with the way that housing segregation worked in the city. My great-grandparents came to Minnesota in the Great Migration. My great-grandfather came from Illinois. My great-grandmother came from Alabama. They settled on the north side of the city, and there's this small pocket where Jewish families and Black families were able to live after effectively being locked out of the rest of the city. And after my great-grandparents have children, they stay in that area for a brief period of time. My great-grandmother moves the family into one of the first public housing developments that the city created that effectively becomes the sort of blueprint that is repeated around the rest of the country. These are the areas basically that said that this is the worst housing, that these are the areas that should be ignored. You know, looking at this history, I saw these barriers that before I just really hadn't known. And the fact that it had defined not just my life, but my mom, my grandmother, and my great-grandparents.
1: Your mom plays such a central role in the book, and I'm wondering, what did you learn about her and about her life in the research for the book?
2: I found with my mom that there was a lot that she talked about as being ordinary, and ordinary in the way of my grandmother really wanted to try to give my mom and my uncle this life that was sort of middle class or sort of kind of approaching middle class, you know, taking them to things like my uncle being in Boy Scouts, these summer camps, you know, where in all these places, they are the only among a few black faces. They have to sort of reckon with that, the ways that they deal with questions about, you know, whether they are innocuous or hurtful, you know, about your hair or about like, what does your family do or how is your family different? And, you know, she would just treat it as like, well, that's just the way that it was. And to me, I think that's the thing that gets at what is the most American problem of it all, which is that we treat just surviving these type of experiences as normal. And we don't instead sort of say that you have endured, that you have this kind of a resilience that other people don't have to have, and that a black ordinary life is still something to be celebrated, is something that is sensational, is a success story, given all the ways in which that it can be unraveled.
1: Do the people in your life understand when you point out to them that you do not think that this is normal?
2: Well, I think that everybody in our family knows that it's not normal. Mm-hmm. But I think one of the things that makes looking at Minneapolis fascinating and the ways that it tells this broader story about America is that people know it's not normal, but people sort of say, well, you have to put your head down and just go about your business. And also, more than anything, I think the story of Minneapolis and being black in Minneapolis that relates to the broader part of America is that this feeling that, well, Minneapolis is better because the North was better and the North isn't the way things were in the South. That what people faced in Minneapolis wasn't as terrible as what was faced in Alabama or Mississippi, you know, during the height of the civil rights movement. Obviously, that just sort of fails to recognize the wrongs and the hurt. And the trauma that comes from just trying to survive.
1: You started this book years ago, but so much has put Minneapolis in the spotlight this year. So Alex Pretty and Renee Good were both killed by federal immigration agents. And I'm wondering, how have these events changed how you're seeing the city right now?
2: Yeah, that's a really good question. We got through all of the edits. We got through proofing it, you know, fact-checking it, all the last stage stuff that you do with a book, and put it to bed, basically, in January of this year, which was right around the time the president started to send ICE agents and DHS officials to the state. It became clear very quickly that we were going to have to crack the book open again, and that I was going to have to try to find a way to encapsulate some of the things that were happening while still making a book deadline for the book to be here today. But it made sense to me because looking at what happened with Renee Good and Alex Pretty, there was these parallels that jumped out to me immediately with the killing of George Floyd.
1: Do you think that this time might be different, or do you think it's more of the same?
2: I think it's too early to tell. I think what's different this time around is that residents, you know, neighbors realized that the power was in their hands and that instead it wasn't with politicians, public officials, even the police. The ways that people were sort of saying, we are going to create these networks to keep families fed that cannot leave their home. The ways that we are going to make sure that children are either going to still be able to go to school or that alternative learning networks are going to be able to be set up. I don't know what happens after that, though, because the way Minneapolis works, any city in America, is that, you know, the ways that you change things are through public policy. The way that you change things is through sort of laws and actions from politicians and the machinery of government. That conflict is playing out in Minneapolis right now, where you see a city council that wants to sort of push things forward with the spirit that they saw during the ICE raids and the occupation earlier this year, while you have a mayor who's sort of stuck in some ways. There's this sort of question where, you know, how can you go forward when the power structures, the things that actually change systems, either are stuck or sort of are grinding their gears.
1: Justin Ellis is author of the new book, The Cruelty of Nice Folks, Why Minneapolis is the Story of America. Thank you for joining us, Justin.
2: Thank you for having me.
1: A lot of people know the influence of figures like the Pope or the Dalai Lama. But for about 15 million Nizari Ismaili Muslims, that spiritual leader is the Aga Khan, whose family line traces back to the Prophet Muhammad. The newest Aga Khan recently visited northern Pakistan, drawing large crowds of followers eager to see him. Betsy Jules sends us this report.
3: The reception begins as travelers enter Upper Chitral in Pakistan's Khyber Pakhtunkhwa province. Volunteers stand along the road, handing out Ru Afza, a punch red drink, along with hard candy wrapped in shiny foil. Mubashir Uddin, who grew up here, traveled halfway across the country from Lahore to help out. Only people from Chitral were encouraged to attend this gathering called Didar. But many Ismailis live and work in other parts of the country, so they traveled home for it.
4: We are trying to facilitate them by giving them water, and this is means we are welcoming them.
3: The person they're coming to see is Swiss-born, American-educated Prince Rahim Al-Husseini, also known as the fifth Aga Khan. He inherited this role from his father and great-grandfather before him, along with his family's wealth, which is in the billions, according to some estimates. Here he is speaking at the Ismaili Center in Houston last year.
5: The relationships between Ismailis and the communities in which they live have always been grounded in understanding and common purpose.
3: The 54-year-old imam is known to surf and run marathons. He's also believed to be a direct descendant of the Prophet Muhammad by millions of Ismailis, some in remote corners of the world. Their branch of Islam is considered progressive by some outside the community and heretical by others. Upper Chitral's Didar was held in a village called Parwak. It's one of several places the Aga Khan visited in northern Pakistan in late May. From the capital, Islamabad, Parwak is a 14-plus hour drive, much of it on spine-rattling mountain roads. On the way, travelers stop at roadside camps where volunteers cook chicken in boiling vats of oil. Some people will go on to the venue from here on foot. Others will ride in shared vans or on the back of trucks, their heads swaddled in cloth to keep the dust out. Muhammad Sahib Khan has been driving on these roads for more than 50 years.
4: I'm very old.
3: He's from the Sunni sect of Islam, but says he's transporting Ismaili neighbors to see their spiritual leader. In this district in Pakistan, Ismaili Shias live in pockets among the Sunni majority. This dynamic has at times been tense, says Masood Ulmulk. He headed a development program in Chitral that began under the direction of the current Aga Khan's father, Prince Karim Al-Husseini, in the early 1980s. Some Sunni leaders in Chitral resisted the work initially, calling it religiously motivated.
6: What you find is that whenever you have any differences in the communities in our part of the world, there will always be people who will exploit it for the wrong reason.
3: Aga Khan development programs also operate in more than 30 countries globally. Standing near the Didar venue, 21-year-old Asma Hussein credits the Aga Khan's work in non-Ismaili communities with helping hers gain acceptance.
7: Saying that I am Ismaili, it means a lot for me. And I hope that our future generations, they are grateful for this because we were not able to express ourselves openly.
3: Critics of the Aga Khan's development programs say they lack transparency, and some raise questions over the source of the family's wealth, since Ismailis contribute a portion of their income to their spiritual leader. In interviews through the years, the previous Aga Khan made a distinction between his private wealth and development network revenue. In Parwak, followers crane their necks to watch the Aga Khan's helicopter glide down between snow-capped peaks. He walks a red carpet to greet followers before taking the stage to speak to them in casual English. Attendees weren't allowed to record him. 22-year-old Shaista Zeb came away feeling inspired.
7: He is giving us so much power, and we are feeling spiritually calm and comfortable, so it's like a more blessing for us.
3: As she's speaking, the whir of helicopter wings begins again as the Aga Khan departs.
8: This is his helicopter?
7: Yeah.
3: His followers trickle out after him. Car horns soon blare as thousands jostle for space on the narrow road to begin their rugged journey back home. With Siraj Uddin for NPR News, I'm Betsy Joles in Parbok, Pakistan.

0: This is All Things Considered from NPR News. More than 200 Air Force recruits at a Texas training base have come down with the flu. One of those trainees has died. Investigators are still trying to determine if influenza played a role. The outbreak comes just weeks after Secretary of War Pete Hegseth ended the military's longstanding requirement for service members to get annual flu shots and made flu vaccines optional for troops. Here's Hegseth back in April.
1: We're seizing this moment to discard any absurd, overreaching mandates that only weaken our warfighting capabilities. In this case, this includes the universal flu vaccine and the mandate behind it.
0: Since the outbreak, the Air Force has required recruits at the Lackland Air Force Base in San Antonio, Texas, to be vaccinated as it works to stop the virus from spreading. Dr. Jose Sanchez is former deputy chief at the Armed Forces Health Surveillance Center. Welcome, Dr. Sanchez.
2: Glad to be with you.
0: So far, more than 200 recruits have gotten sick at Lackland. How unusual is an outbreak of this size in the military?
2: Very unusual from the sense that we were vaccinating prior to April, routinely 100% of basic military recruits. Mm-hmm. The last time where we saw this happen in a significant way was back in 2009, 2010.
0: So it hasn't happened in 15 or 16 years at this point.
2: Yeah, not to this level. Mm-hmm. That's correct. And we don't know now whether that's going to be the same in other training centers, Army or Navy, for example, training centers. So it could be. And it could be, it's possible that it may happen among other populations of non-recruits.
0: Well, speaking of the recruits, we're hearing that most of the sick troops are new recruits in basic training. Why are new trainees so vulnerable?
2: So, great question. So, we are immunologically, when we're in our teens, 18, 19, 20 years of age, which is the age group for the recruits, they're not immune to many things, to include influenza viruses and a bunch of other things too, just because they haven't lived long enough to encounter the different pathogens that are out there. So in the basic training environment, you have platoons or groups of people packed together and they're sleeping together at night in barracks that facilitates the transmission of respiratory pathogens. So in order to avoid that, you have to bring their level of immunity, at least during basic recruit training, by vaccinating them.
0: When you see the rollback of the flu vaccine policy, what do you think that does to the U.S. military from a readiness perspective?
2: I think it just puts us back in time to, 60, 70 years ago, where we are putting ourselves in a position where we're making our, allowing the virus to take over and have caused significant, loss of time, training time and whatnot, and in some cases, severe. But, I mean, when you have a single death, then that's it. That's a war stopper right there. I don't mean it will stop a war. I mean, that's a matter that needs to be addressed immediately.
0: That's Dr. Jose Sanchez, formerly with the Armed Forces Health Surveillance Center. Thank you for speaking with me.
2: Thanks to you, and God bless you all.

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0: This week on the Retro Cocktail Hour, Frank Sinatra's in South America. There's music from the Dawn of Tiki. And the Waitiki Seven play the national anthem of exotica music. I'm Daryl Brogdon. Join me where the music is always shaken, not stirred. The Retro Cocktail Hour.
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2: I'm Janine Herbst with these headlines. There's confusion over the Strait of Hormuz. Iran says it's closed because Israel keeps attacking Hezbollah in Lebanon. But Vice President Vance says there's no evidence it's closed again. This is Vance is heading to Switzerland for talks between U.S. and Iranian negotiators tomorrow. In Ukraine, at least one person is dead, several injured, including children, after Russian bombs hit an apartment building in Kharkiv early this morning. And the National Weather Service says severe storms, also flooding, are possible over much of the plains and the Midwest. And in the southeast, hot temperatures and stifling humidity are forecast this weekend. Much of Europe is sweltering under a heat wave. I'm Janine Herbst, NPR News.

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1: This is All Things Considered from NPR News. I'm Ping Huang. In Israel, displaying the Palestinian flag can draw the attention of police. Authorities have confiscated flags and detained demonstrators, saying the symbol can threaten public order. Critics call it an attack on free speech. NPR's Itai Stern reports from Tel Aviv.
2: Protesters played the Palestinian anthem at this Nakba Day rally at Tel Aviv University last month. Nakba, or catastrophe, is the Palestinian term for the displacement of hundreds of thousands of Palestinians during the 1948 war that erupted around the creation of the State of Israel. Students shout pro-Palestinian chants and hold signs and symbols in the colors of the Palestinian flag. But one thing is missing, the flag itself. Police warned organizers not to bring it.
3: If you have any Palestinian flag, we're gonna come and take it and we'll have arresting. We want to protect our students, but they're forbidding us from holding the flag.
2: Aline Nasra helped organize the rally. She is a Palestinian citizen of Israel, a community that makes up about 20% of the population. Nearby, Siba Ayadat holds a ukulele painted in white, green, red, and black of the Palestinian flag. She says the restrictions go beyond a flag.
4: They try to tell us that our lives matter less, that our nationality matters less, that Palestine doesn't exist and Palestinians don't exist. And I am here to say that we do exist.
2: Across the street, counter-demonstrators, members of a right-wing nationalist group, wave Israeli flags. Organizer Shai Rosengarten screams while pointing at the Palestinians. You all should kiss the Israeli flag. Rosengarten says for him, the Palestinian flag is not a symbol of national identity, but of hostility toward the Jewish state.
5: Every time they are waving this flag, they are calling for intifada. They are calling for riots and revolts against the state of Israel. So this is an enemy flag.
2: The idea that the Palestinian flag itself constitutes incitement has become increasingly accepted under Israel's far-right national security minister Itamar Ben-Gvir. On his political party's YouTube page, he posts this video praising police for arresting an Arab citizen accused of painting a Palestinian flag on a police station. There is no one who will incite against the state and be allowed to get away with it. Those days are over, he says. Those who incite will be arrested. Perhaps the most unusual case involved Alex Sinclair, a religious Jewish educator who wears a kippah, or Jewish skullcap. It's embroidered with both the Israeli and Palestinian flags. Earlier this year, an Israeli reported him to the police. Officers detained him and took him to the station. Hours later, he was released, but his kippah had been permanently altered.
6: The policewoman who was in charge went back into the police station, cut out the Palestinian flag from the kippah, and then gave it back to me as sort of, you know, a kind of mutilated kippah.
2: Rights groups say cases like Sinclair's reflect political pressure rather than the law. Karen Saar of the Association for Civil Rights in Israel says there is no legal ban on the flag, but police insist they are just preserving the public order.
7: We are seeing that the police is almost oblivion for freedom of speech and freedom of identity and freedom of expression and freedom of protest.
2: Israeli police did not respond to an NPR request for comment and said they could not discuss the Sinclair case because it's still under investigation. But for Aline Nasra, the organizer of the Nakba Day rally, police restrictions are unlikely to make the symbol disappear.
4: Maybe they're forbidding us to have the flag, but we're gonna have a way to have the flag in the sky at some point.
2: We will not let Israel erase our land or our identity, she says. For NPR News, I'm Itai Stern in Tel Aviv.
1: What we eat has the power to extend the length and quality of our lives. Decades of research backs the statement for humans. Now, the same claims can be made about some butterflies. While many species live only a few weeks total, Heliconius butterflies can live for months, up to 25 times as long as other related butterflies. New research shows that their diet plays a huge role. Jessica Foley is a postdoc researcher at Tufts University, formerly with the University of Bristol, and she joins me now to explain. Welcome to All Things Considered.
8: Thank you so much for having me.
1: So tell us about this butterfly. Why is it living so long?
8: That's exactly the question I had when I started this 6 years ago now. So a lot of people have known, at least within the Heliconius community and also in the sort of broader insect longevity community, that these butterflies could live for up to 6 months, some people said. And most people had kind of put it down to the pollen, because pollen contains lipids, it contains amino acids, which are the building blocks of protein. Mm-hmm. Whereas most butterflies, including Heliconius's close relatives, just feed on nectar, which is basically just sugar water. It's pretty much just pure carbs. Mm-hmm. So it's kind of this intuitive explanation, right? They're eating something that's more nutritious that helps them to live for longer. And so we did some further experiments and basically found that even without the pollen, they're still living for longer. So they've evolved some kind of other pro-longevity mechanisms that are helping them to live for longer, even without this nutritional advantage.
1: And when you say that they're able to lay eggs for most of their lives, you're basically saying that they can stay vigorous until the very end of their lives. Is that right?
8: Pretty much, yeah. I mean, so we looked at a couple of things. So butterflies with the pollen are able to lay eggs up until the end of their lives. But we also wanted to know about other metrics of aging. You know, a lot of insects show some kind of a muscular decline with age. Humans also show this. So we came up with a kind of butterfly strength test. and we found that in Heliconius's shorter-lived close relatives, they do seem to show a decline in grip strength with age. So on average, at the end of their lives, they're pulling 25% less than they were at the beginning. But we didn't find that in Heliconius. They don't seem to show any sign of weakening with age.
1: Yeah. Can I ask you what a grip strength test for a butterfly looks like? What is that?
8: Yeah, absolutely. So yeah, good question. You know, how can you tell how much a butterfly can bench? We basically just put a small wooden perch onto a wooden base, mm-hmm. and then put the entire contraption on a lab balance. And you hold a butterfly by the wings and gently lower it until its legs grasp the perch. They kind of do that naturally. It seems like a little bit like a branch to them. Mm. And then once the butterfly's holding on, you gently tug it off. And as the butterfly tugs, the reading on the balance will drop negative. Hmm. And eventually to let go, a butterfly is as yet incapable of lifting the whole weight of the contraption. We called it the pollinator, by the way. That was kind of
1: clever. So I know that you are really into butterflies, and I am very into insects as well. But why would this be an important discovery for someone else that might not be so into insects?
8: Even with organisms as distantly related to humans as butterflies, a lot of the mechanisms of aging at the molecular level are pretty highly conserved. So if you think about it, you know, all organisms have DNA. And one of the potential explanations for why we age is that as we age, you know, we accumulate DNA damage. And so some of the really interesting stuff coming out of the comparative biology of aging shows evidence for improved DNA repair mechanisms in long-lived species. So things like the naked mole rat or the bowhead whale. And again, we haven't yet identified what these pro-longevity mechanisms are in Heliconius, and they might be something completely irrelevant for us, but they might tell us something interesting about the process of aging more generally that could be helpful for learning about healthy aging in our society.
1: We've been speaking with Jessica Foley from Tufts University, formerly with the University of Bristol. Jessica, thank you.
8: Great. Thank you so much for having me.
1: NPR national political correspondent Dawn Gagne has spent a career reporting on politics and at times witnessing history. That was the case this week when he attended the opening of the Obama Presidential Center in Chicago.
9: Move about this center. Let it be an epicenter of innovation. A bomb.
1: This week's ceremony was different from typical presidential library openings. While former presidents Bill Clinton and George W. Bush were in attendance, they didn't give speeches. Obama did.
10: And yet, more than anything, I hope this center will serve as an affirmation of just how special, how precious our democracy truly is.
1: Former First Lady Michelle Obama spoke too.
11: Failing to see the humanity in all people puts us all on a slippery slope that flies in the very face of our faith and of the founding promise of this democracy, that all of us, are created equal.
1: But what made the event for Dawn and others were the performances.
12: Let me hear you say, I feel, say real good.
1: That was The Roots. This was the third presidential center or library event that Don Gagne reported on in his decades at NPR. He was present for the opening of President Clinton and George W. Bush's libraries as well. So for this week's Reporter's Notebook, I wanted to get a sense from Don about what he had learned covering these over the years. I started by asking him how far back this tradition of presidential libraries goes.
13: The first presidential library was FDR's at Hyde Park, his family home. And it was not like one of these big library complexes that we see now. It's just kind of nestled in the Hudson Valley up there. Now, of course, they've become these places that are libraries. They house the archives from a presidency, and there's always a research facility attached, and then a museum that tells the story of a person's time in the White House. I will tell you that the Obama Library breaks with that tradition because the Obama presidency took place fully in the digital age. They basically decided, look, all of the archives are available digitally, or they're in the process of being digitized. So we don't need to have this be an official presidential library. That's why this one is called a presidential center.
1: Mm-hmm. Got it. So there's the Obama Presidential Center. There's presidential libraries that have sort of come up in the tradition of FDR. Is the through line here that they are about burnishing a particular president's legacy?
13: They certainly do that. It's not that they don't take on difficult topics, right? If you go through any presidential library, you generally see the passage where the president struggled or had trouble with a particular issue. The Gerald R. Ford Presidential Library in Grand Rapids, Michigan, for example, deals with the very messy pullout from Vietnam that took place under his presidency. So those things are in there, but mostly it's a journey through time, and you see it all through their perspective, and you see why they made the decisions they made.
1: I want to take us all back to 2013 when you covered the opening of the George W. Bush Presidential Library in Dallas. I'm wondering what you did in the lead up to that reporting trip.
13: I did a lot of homework anticipating that all of the former presidents would speak. That was the tradition. If a former president showed up, they would say some words about this other member of this ex-president's club. Knowing they were all going to speak, a lot of my attention beforehand was on Jimmy Carter, because probably more than any of the others, Carter had been a very, very, very strong critic of the George W. Bush presidency, specifically the foreign policy. Carter was just a very tough, tough critic of that White House. So what's he going to say? What is he going to do when he stands up on that stage?
14: President Jimmy Carter.
13: And it shouldn't shock us because it's Jimmy Carter. And I guess it shouldn't shock us because, again, the tradition is to say something nice, but you never quite know. But Carter delivered a very heartfelt speech saying he was there to praise George W. Bush.
15: That ended a war that had been going for 21 years. George W. Bush is responsible for that.
13: In ending a war in Sudan, addressing the AIDS epidemic.
15: He established a PEPFAR program. There were 50,000 HIV sufferers in Africa being treated when he came in office. When he left office per year, 2 million.
13: Carter said that was one of the most significant things that any president had ever done in terms of foreign policy. And it was a really remarkable moment for its graciousness, but also because of what we wondered what he might say.
1: So, Don, you've covered a lot of these events, and you're going to be hanging up your microphone with us later this summer. It's our loss. But I'm wondering if there's any particular moment that sticks out to you from your times covering these.
13: For me, it goes beyond the speeches, even though I am fascinated by the speeches. But I always like to see what performers have been invited to attend and to do something on the stage. And at that Clinton Library event in 2004, The Edge and Bono,
16: and now,
13: from U2, of course.
16: Please welcome Bono and The Edge.
13: Came up on stage, and just as they took the stage, it started to pour down rain. And they were not undercover, and the crowd was getting drenched, and umbrellas were coming out all over the place. And they had a program they planned on doing, but they went into an impromptu version of that great old Beatles song called Rain.
17: The rain comes, they run and hide their heads.
13: And then he ad-libbed the lyrics to something like, it fell down on our heads. And he said, we got five presidents out of bed, or four presidents, or whatever it was. I'll let him sing it.
17: We got four presidents out of bed. When the rain comes.
13: It was a moment that really put a smile on my face and also just reminded me that these things happen obviously in the realm of policy and history, but they also exist in the realm of culture. And little moments like that always really stood out to me.
1: That was NPR national political correspondent Don Gagne remembering his time covering the openings of presidential libraries. That's our show for tonight. 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
0: 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That's why they made a version of their private search engine without AI. 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